0: protocol had never been fully followed. The rules were then revised, but continue to draw scrutiny. For NPR News, I'm Tony Gonzalez in Nashville.
1: As the eastern U.S. melts with high temperatures and humidity, parts of Europe are also sweltering with another heat wave barely a week after the record-breaking temperatures in several countries. Allison Roberts reports.
2: The last heat wave caused thousands of excess deaths in France alone, and this one is expected to last longer. Temperatures are forecast to climb all the way to southern England. In Portugal, more than 1,000 firefighters are battling a blaze that started Thursday, injuring at least 7 people. The government has activated the European Civil Protection Mechanism, sourcing 4 extra water bombing planes and a military emergencies team from Spain. It's declared a state of alert through Monday, raising readiness and banning public access to forests and the use of machinery in them. Almost all of mainland Portugal is now at maximum or very high fire risk. For NPR News, I'm Alison Roberts in Lisbon.
1: A federal judge in New York today rejected a request from President Trump's lawyers to delay payment to writer E. Jean Carroll after she won a $5.8 million civil judgment against him. This is NPR.
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4: In Phoenix, I'm Laura Blackwood with KJZZ News. At the Western Governors Association meeting this week, the new U.S. Forest Service chief warned that the West is entering a dangerous fire year. The Mountain West News Bureau Jenny Kinsey has more.
5: During his keynote address, Tom Schultz reported nationwide that more than 35,000 fires have already burned over 3 million acres this year, about 50% more land than the previous 20 years average.
6: The number of fires that we've had this year is up about 30%.
5: 3 wildland firefighters were killed in western Colorado and 2 others injured after a burnover incident on the Knowles and Gore fires last weekend.
6: Their courage and dedication to public service is extraordinary, and we will not forget their sacrifice.
5: Schultz also outlined a major Forest Service reorganization, moving headquarters to Salt Lake City and shifting to a state-based model to strengthen partnerships with Western states, counties, and tribes. I'm Jenny Kinsey for the Mountain West News Bureau.
4: There are no freeway closures this holiday weekend, but we do have debris in the roadway, of course. Eastbound Loop 101, that's the Pima Freeway. There's debris in the roadway near 56th Street. Debris in the roadway, I-10 westbound near Salome Road. That's out in the far western valley. That's at milepost 78. And a crash blocking the right lanes, I-17 southbound near 7th Avenue. Right now, cloudy, some scattered showers around the valley. 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
11: Thank you so much, Elena Passarello. Thank you to all of you for tuning in to Livewire from all over this country, where we are doing something a little different on the show this week. We are celebrating Independence Day, complications and all, with a show involving some recent and past guests who are going to take us on a wild tour of this country, from hot dogs to citizenship, the real pillars of this country. First, though, we got to kick things off the way that we always do with a little segment we call The Best News We Heard All Week, America Edition. Here is the premise of this segment. Of course, Some of the news out there is bad, including some of the news here in America. But we are looking for the good news, and we've actually found some on this special Independence Day show. I want to tell you about it right now. Elena, what is the best news you heard all week?
12: I love my American news. I love it, Luke. I'm so excited to tell the story. I don't know if you know this, but the nation is currently suffering from a strong case of World Cup fever.
11: I've got it bad. I don't know if you can hear it in my voice right now. I have been fully and completely consumed by World Cup fever.
12: You're febrile for the World Cup.
11: Yes.
12: I guess because all these teams from all over the world are coming here, different cities are hosting and sponsoring them. And the city of Lawrence, Kansas, a town that I love, where parts of my family are from.
11: Rock Chalk Jayhawk.
12: Rock Chalk Jayhawk. That's going to come soon. They are hosting the Algeria team. Lawrence, Kansas is about 35 miles from Kansas City, Missouri, which is where a lot of World Cup action is taking place. And in February, when the city of Lawrence, Kansas learned that they were going to be hosting the Algerian team, they went all out to make this base camp as exciting as possible and as welcoming as possible for these men and the team. They had in Lawrence soccer 101 classes, which I should have taken so that everyone was just a little bit more literate about the sport that was being played. They also had classes in the history of the team and in Algerian culture. And then when the group showed up in June and in buses, like 400 people welcomed them. The squad is having little open practices with some of the kids. The KU marching band, Rock Chalk Jayhawk, they learned the national anthem. And in my mind, at least, they're just playing it at will while the while the team practices. And also all Algerian Americans all over the region from Missouri and Kansas, you know, because the two states are bordering each other right there. They are coming in to Lawrence by the hordes to have block parties and watch parties. There was a huge land art tribute in the middle of Rock Chalk Park, which turned the entire field into a gigantic Algerian flag. And they even say now, Rock Chalk Jayhawk, Rock Chalk Algeria.
11: That's so awesome.
12: Somebody said, maybe the mayor or something in this article I read, that they knew how hard it was for the Algerian team to get here. And so they wanted them to feel as welcome as possible. And it's just such great counter messaging to a lot of sort of information about, you know, American myopia or whatever, to see this level of engagement with this team. I hope they feel great. And I feel great that Americans did this for them.
11: It has been an incredibly much needed cross-cultural exchange, I think.
12: Mm-hmm.
11: The best news that I heard all week right here in the U.S. of A. takes us to South Carolina.
12: Yeah, my birth state.
11: 4th of July, it's Independence Day. It's all about being able to live your truth and to be independent.
12: Mm-hmm.
11: Did you know that for the last almost 70 years in South Carolina, it has been illegal for people under the age of 18 to play pinball?
12: No, not at all. I think I may have broken the law in South Carolina when I was a wee one.
11: The history of pinball, it turns out, is kind of fascinating. It was originally kind of a gambling thing where you would just pull, you know, on this little some device that would pop the ball up and it would go in whatever hole it happened to go in, and people would stand around and bet on this.
12: Oh,
11: it's kind
12: my
11: of
12: gosh.
11: Like a proto slot machine or something.
12: Uh-huh.
11: That was during the Great Depression. Then in the 1940s, pinball manufacturers started adding the flippers. And so when they added the flippers, it stopped being a gambling game. It became kind of a skill game. But by that time, some places, including South Carolina, had already made it illegal for people under the age of 18 because of its gambling origin. And even though no one's ever been like arrested for it, there was a certain chilling effect. They talked to a woman named Erin Edwards, and she and her husband were looking to open up a pinball arcade. They're in Aiken, South Carolina. They were looking to open up a radioactive pinball arcade. Like, that was the name of it. It wasn't irradiated. And they were meeting with the city officials, and one of the city officials said, well, what are you going to do to make sure no young people come there? And they were like, excuse you? Like, that's the whole demo for the business.
12: Yeah.
11: And then this year, Elena, in the South Carolina Senate, a hero stood up. Senator Ed Sutton called himself a habitual offender of this law.
12: Ooh.
11: Since he often takes his six-year-old son to play pinball at a local brewery. And then another lawmaker stood up and said, I'm also violating this rule very frequently with my family. And it worked. This thing passed. The rule change passed 45-1. We're not going to get into why the one guy voted against it.
12: Oh.
11: Long, complicated story involving he's been there a long time, and one time he voted for something else and it didn't turn out to be what he thought it was going to be. And they can just never convince him to vote for anything anymore. But it went 45-1. And now, if you're in South Carolina and you are under the age of 18, you will not be in any trouble with the law if you want to go enjoy pinball. They talked to the folks who did eventually open up that pinball arcade, Radioactive, and they said the place is just bursting with kids, and it's so fun because it's a chance for kids to be together versus maybe being on their screens or maybe a little more isolated, as happened a lot during the pandemic. Also, something that I found really heartwarming, they have special hours sometimes to allow kids who are homeschooled to come and hang out at the pinball arcade and socialize.
12: Oh.
11: And as a kid who was homeschooled at times, Elena, and was very poorly socialized because I didn't have any other kids my age to hang out with, I think that is truly a gift to the Aiken, South Carolina community. So,
12: all right.
11: Kids being able to enjoy their independence to play pinball whenever and wherever they want in the fine American tradition. That's the best news I heard all week.

0: All right, let's get our first guest on out here. Elena, is there anything more American than the hot dog?
1: If there is, I don't want to know about it.
0: No, I think it was actually started out in Germany, if we're being honest. Look, we have a friend of the show who has thought a lot about the subject of hot dogs. It's Jamie Loftus. She's an Emmy-nominated writer, comedian, and podcaster whose work the New York Times describes as unexpectedly gripping explorations of niche subjects, which is exactly what she does in her book, Raw Dog, The Naked Truth About Hot Dogs. This is Jamie Loftus, recorded at the Alberta Rose Theater in Portland, Oregon, back in June of 2023. Hi, Jamie. Welcome back to the show.
2: I'm so happy to be back.
0: It turns out that you're not only an amazing podcaster, you're an amazing writer. Was there a specific hot dog that you were having, or like a moment where you thought, yes, this must be a book about hot dogs?
2: I think it's like a nasty hot dog that will make you think, like, surely someone needs to answer for their crimes. Because my dad, he's like sick of me repeating this in public, but he would do these really gnarly, like, boiled hot dogs that was very like, Dad's around right now. And he's about to make an attempt. And so I always like associated this nasty, mushy meat tube with like, we did it. We're a family. I don't know. I really love talking and thinking about hot dogs, because it is like, even when it's disgusting, it always feels very personal, because most people start eating them when they're very young, and it can be a very, very gross food that people will like absolutely die for because it reminds them of something important to them.
0: Can you explain what the parameters of Hot Dog Summer 2021 were? You went on this road trip to just kind of experience different hot dogs in different parts of the country, and you don't have a driver's license?
2: Yeah, no.
0: That seems like,
3: or a pet sitter.
0: Right. It seems like step one of an epic road trip would be driver's license.
2: No, you just need a boyfriend, and then you don't need a driver's license. But yeah, no, my ex and myself and both of our animals, I got hired to write this book shortly after we had been vaccinated. And about like a week into the trip, the Delta variant really started kicking up, and it was like we were already kind of stuck. You know, and so it was a very, I think, like, I didn't let myself process it at the time, because it's such a silly reason to be outside of your home is to eat 200 hot dogs. But I was contractually obligated to eat 200 hot dogs. And I was like, we have to do it. We have to do it safely. And we have to do it together. And I cannot drive the car.
0: I think a lot of these public radio types, and honestly, myself included, Jamie, are kind of thinking, like, aren't hot dogs terrible, like, on every level for us, for the animals? How do you, a socially conscious entertainer and writer, Jamie Loftus, square all of that?
2: Well, it's they're definitely bad for you. But
0: I mean, they're worse for the pig, right?
4: Oh, yeah. Ooh.
0: Arguably?
2: Harder to be, yeah. I mean, I think that the animals are always going to have sort of the worst deal in hot dogs. Although there are an increasing number of vegan and vegetarian options that don't suck, I swear.
0: I've wandered the earth looking for, like, a plant-based hot dog that has the snap. You talk about the snap a lot in this book.
2: I would love to meet the person who can replicate animal skin breaking in your mouth with
0: that's
2: a plant.
0: That's all I want.
2: Because that's what it is.
0: I'm a simple man. And I want someone to make a plant-based thing that reminds me of snapping through the innards of an animal.
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1: The CEOs of Tyson and Smithfield.
2: Hold on, let me sit down. Let me sit more down. You're telling me a major agribusiness had a direct line to the Trump White House.
1: Yes, they did. Mm. But it's so, I mean, it's like, that's not shocking. And then you read about the individual cases of how individual workers and families were affected by that. And it's stuff that is like truly sickening to have to face on a very human level. And that's not to speak of how they treat the animals. And so I think like I had to reach a point where I was really hoping by the end, I'm like, I'm going to be such a good person by the time I finish writing this book. I am never going to eat meat again. Like I'm going to go clear,
2: and,
1: which I didn't. And I still don't really know why. I think that like, I've never not eaten meat and it was really, I found it pretty impossible to stop. And so what I have been trying to do is to just not eat from Tyson and Smithfield and mm-hmm. try to eat more ethically when I can.
2: All right.
1: Yeah.
2: Well, I guess we'll say goodbye to sponsors Tyson and Smithfield. We had a great run.
1: Sorry about that.
3: Yeah.
2: All right, we got to take a quick break here on LiveWire. We're going to be back with Jamie Loftus. Her new book is Raw Dog. We'll be back in just a moment. Stay with us.
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2: Hey, welcome back to LiveWire from PRX. I'm Luke Burbank here with Elena Passarella. We are at the beautiful Alberta Rose Theater right here in Portland, Oregon, and we're talking to Jamie Loftus about her new book, Raw Dog, The Naked Truth About Hot Dogs. Let's get into the five hot dogs you can purchase easily in heaven.
1: Okay.
2: This is basically the Mount Rushmore of hot dogs that you lay out in the book. We'll just kind of go through them rapid fire. Number one on the list appears to be the Costco hot dog. What's so special about the Costco?
1: I would like to stress easily purchased. They're not the best hot dogs.
2: Right.
1: They're just the ones that you can definitely
2: most available.
1: Have. So Costco, everyone is always losing their minds every 6 months about how the CEO of Costco threatened to kill someone.
2: This email, right, that comes up all the time. It was a Jim Sinegal, I think, that
1: yes.
2: saying he's going to like fire the guy if the price of the hot dog and soda go up by 5 cents or something?
1: He says he's going to effing murder him.
2: Oh.
1: Yeah. Which is a great story, but I always, like, people always send that to me, and I was like, "There, you got to consider the hero of this story is a billionaire CEO of Costco."
2: I also think that story was published in, like, Costco Connections, which is the
1: yeah.
2: newsletter for Costco.
1: Which is the whole thing with, like, I mean, hot dogs and, like, all sorts of marketing, where you're like, they're making it up, and you're circulating it like you just found out Keanu Reeves was a nice guy for the first time. Like, I have higher expectations of internet users, which is on me.
2: Hmm. What about the Home Depot hot dog?
1: Okay, Depot dog, that's something special. So I don't actually know if, does the Pacific Northwest have Depot dogs?
2: When I was growing up, they did. And the way that little kind of foyer area

0: You know what I mean? Like you're in the Home Depot, but you're not all the way in.
1: Yeah.
0: Would smell like the hot dog cart.
1: It's so good. So they're independently owned hot dog carts outside of Home Depot. Why? Shut up. It's great. There's like certain areas where like we do taco stands. We do like there's different kinds. There's hero stands, stuff like that. But like Depot Dogs, no matter where you go, everyone is always so thrilled. And like there have been state representatives that have spoken out when Depot Dogs stands have closed. Because Home Depot after a while was like, what is going on? Like, we're not getting a cut of this. And then public officials were like, you cannot shut down that hot dog stand. My aunt loves those hot dogs.
0: What about hot dog on a stick? They also make the list.
1: They do. They because it's an easily gettable hot dog. Hot dog on a stick, you know, it's fine. It's
0: is that where they wear the hats?
1: That's where they wear the sexy little outfits, yeah. It's a weird one. It's just like a sexy little hot dog that comes out of sexy little Muscle Beach. And you eat it and you're like, nah, fine.
0: Then you have Auntie Anne's.
1: Yes, Auntie Anne's, fascinating. If no one knows the story of Auntie Anne, it is so wild. She grew up in an Amish community in Pennsylvania. She and a number of women in her community were survivors of sexual abuse from a priest in their community. No one saw this twist coming. I swear this ends it with a hot dog. I have to cut the tension in the room because it is very scary. So there is an abusive person in their community. They speak to each other about it. They force this priest out of the community. And Auntie Anne and her husband decide they want to start a community center for women who have survived sexual abuse. But they don't have any money. So Auntie Anne decides she's going to start making pretzels. And now she's a pretzel gajillionaire. It's so... And then she did speak at the Republican National Convention. So, you know, it's I know what your politics are.
2: But it's hot dogs. Like, you gotta, yeah, I mean, exactly. It's an American story.
0: Yeah. You buy the ticket, you take the ride.
2: Yeah.
0: Yeah. We're talking to Jamie Loftus about her book, Raw Dog. Let's talk about a place that you visited that I used to also go to often. About 2 a.m. when I lived in Washington, D.C., and that would be Ben's Chili Bowl,
1: yes,
0: home of the Half Smoke.
1: Yes.
0: What did you think of the hot dog, and also why was that place of particular interest to you?
1: Oh, I mean, that business is fascinating for a number of reasons. It's one of the few black-owned hot dog businesses that I covered throughout my travels. There's not many, especially ones that have as huge an impact. There's all of this lore, like DC-based lore, connected to Ben's Chili Bowl, where allegedly MLK began writing the I Have a Dream speech. There's a lot.
0: You can't say that about an Auntie Anne's.
3: No.
1: There's like all like Stokely Carmichael was said to have gone there a lot. Like there's all of these famous civil rights figures that would hang out at Ben's Chili Bowl eating a delicious hot dog that will make you poop so much. And like having the time of their lives. And they're like, I just think it's like really wonderful when hot dog business owners become local celebrities. Mm-hmm. Because almost every sitting president, I think, since that business has been open, it's like a part of like, okay, I got voted into office. I have to go to Ben's Chili Bowl to take a picture with this like chili soaked hot dog. And I think that that's great. I also noticed across the country, Jimmy Fallon has been to every hot dog place in the entire world.
0: Because there's a picture of him.
1: Yeah, I was just like, go to work. I don't know. It's like really bizarre.
0: I thought you were going to say like Guy Fieri or something. In a random place sometime and just look up and he'll just be there with like his Oakleys on backwards, just like approving of this gas station bathroom I'm in or something. Like, man, he's been everywhere.
1: There is a place I went to in North Carolina that I don't know what the theming of the restaurant was before Guy Fieri went there, because it seemed like the theme was Guy Fieri's been here. He was everywhere.
0: You also went to the Nathan's famous hot dog competition.
1: Oh my God.
0: Fans of people dunking their hot dogs in water before they eat them, which is for some reason the part that really really upsets me about that whole process is that, you know, that's the most effective way to eat, you know, 50 hot dogs, right? Is to dunk them in water first.
1: Yes.
0: What did you make of that whole spectacle?
1: Oh, I hated it at first. I intentionally like went into that pretty like you know, raw. I didn't know very much. I was like, I'm just going to let this experience wash over me and see how I feel at the end. Because it's a 10-minute long competition, and I just felt my feelings change in real time, where it starts, and it's like Joey Chestnut wins every year, and, you know, he, like, dunk, split, chomp, chomp, swallow. He ate 76 in 10 minutes. No, you should be cheering. But they're like, it was so, like, I started off so not on his side. I was like, this should be illegal. And then at some point in the middle, I was like, no, this is a sport. And and then the guy on ESPN, I will never forget, it, like, you can check the 2021 broadcast, said that Joey Chestnut eats hot dogs the way Ernest Hemingway wrote novels.
0: Yes.
2: Like, with no adjatives? Wait,
0: what? That guy, the guy who announces them, he's this PR guy from New York, and he like inherited this little kind of not particularly notable like hot dog eating competition. And then I think he wanted to be a writer, right?
1: He did.
0: He now gets out all of his sort of writerly instincts in how he describes the competitive eaters.
1: It's great. So intense. Yeah, it's this guy, George Shea, who I think is... made his living kind of being like, I'm the Vince McMahon of hot dogs.
2: Yeah.
1: And you're like, well, I hate that. Like, don't want that. But it's like, has the showmanship of Vince McMahon and also a lot of the things that people hate about Vince McMahon because he has this whole history, as does this contest of really making and breaking, like, lives have been ruined. I'm a huge fan of Takeru Kobayashi, the greatest hot dog eater to ever do it. And he was, like, really, really screwed over by George Shea and by Major League Eating for reasons that were...
0: That's the name of the league.
1: What's so funny? Yeah, it is called Major League Eating, and we can laugh about that. But Kobayashi was this amazing eater who came over from Japan, popularized the hot dog eating contest, is a huge reason that it was on ESPN and all this other stuff. And then once there was a white American champion in the form of Joey Chestnut to present a challenge, George Shea and Major League Eating did everything they could to make Kobayashi's deals worse and worse and worse until he was essentially forced out of the sport. I feel so strongly about it. And not to mention that the women's contest is still broadcast on ESPN3, which makes me want to shove my hand in a garbage disposal. Like, why is that?
2: And Shay is the one who made it split by gender. It used to be that women would be in the hot dog eating contest along with the men, right?
1: Yeah, everyone eats food. Like, it's so weird that it's split like that. But yeah, that was an intentional decision by George Shay in 2011 to split the contest. And originally, the women competitors were told at a tea party he threw for them, because he's a bit evil. So he threw them this tea party, said, you're going to be on ESPN3 now. The men's prize is still $10,000. Yours is $2,500 now. And here's this new pink belt we got you.
2: Right, the belt is pink.
0: Nice. Right.
1: It's technically the Pepto-Bismol belt, but it was still a huge, like, ugh.
0: I mean, what I think is so interesting about this book and even about this conversation we're having, Jamie, is that the hot dog seems like this kind of just silly thing that, you know, we consume mindlessly, and yet we've already touched into like two or three really big cultural things around gender and class and all of the stuff that's tied up in it. Because it's so sort of inherently American at this point, it also brings with it all of the weirdness of this country, right?
1: Yeah, it's like a symbol, and we're told that it's a very American symbol, but like, why? Who did that? And what does an American symbol, is that a good thing? Do we have to feel good about that? And I tried to explore it from every way that I could, because I love hot dogs still. They're the best. I can and have talked about them for hours on end, and I will continue to. But there's also so many things about, you know, hot dogs that are connected to, yeah, like systems of exploitation and oppression in America. And also, people have sex on the Wienermobile. So there's a lot going on.
0: Jamie Loftus, everyone. The book is Raw Dog. That was Jamie Loftus, recorded at the Alberta Rose Theater in Portland, Oregon. Make sure you check out her book. It's so incredible. Raw Dog, The Naked Truth About Hot Dogs. You're listening to Livewire from PRX. We are celebrating America this week, at least the America that we all hope this country can be. And a huge part of America's story is the people who have come here from other places, which raises the topic of citizenship. It's a word that we've all heard a lot, but maybe we haven't thought about how actually complex the issue is. Well, thankfully, Daisy Hernandez has. She's an award-winning writer and herself the child of immigrants who decided to dive into the topic for her latest book. It's called Citizenship, Notes on an American Myth. It's part memoir, part research project, and entirely riveting. Booklist calls it an essential book for these contentious times. Here is Daisy Hernandez, recorded live at the Alberta Rose Theater in Portland, Oregon. Hi, Daisy. Welcome back to Livewire.
3: Hi. Thank you for having me again.
0: I'm curious, this book, Citizenship, what was the kind of political climate when you started writing it? Like, we kind of know what it is now. We live here. But, like, what was going on at the time when you first thought, I should write a book on the topic?
3: I was actually working on my last book, which was during the first Trump administration. And in the process of interviewing people about this parasitic disease that's the topic of that book, I started talking with Latin American immigrants about their access to health insurance in this country. And one woman in particular was telling me that she's a green card holder, but that she didn't yet have 5 years in the United States. And that reminded me that in 1996, Congress made it so that you cannot access Medicaid if you're a green card holder until you've been here for 5 years. You can't access those federal aid Medicaid dollars. So it really got me thinking, you know, at what point did we decide that having citizenship, having a particular piece of paper could determine whether or not you saw a doctor and at what point in time? And I didn't go into the last book, so it became this new book.
0: I see. What was your family's story of citizenship? Because that's woven into this book.
3: Oh, absolutely. My father was a political refugee from Cuba. My mother's from Colombia. I have an uncle from Peru, another uncle from Puerto Rico, family friends from Mexico and Argentina and Guatemala. So I like to tell people I grew up in the United Nations of Latinos, located in New Jersey, not sure. That far from the UN.
0: Yeah, right?
3: But I grew up in an immigrant family where citizenship was completely at the center of our lives.
0: Something that your mom would tell you stories of at night?
3: Every night, yes. Other people put their children to sleep with tales of wizards or whatever, fairies, and my mother would tell me her immigration story. Every night she was the hero of the story. The story included monsters, you know, including her sister who really pushed her to come to the U.S. And then, of course, all the challenges that were involved with staying in this country.
0: One of the things that you do so well in your books is kind of you weave in your lived experience with also kind of history and things like that and things with your family. What is the, is it like something is going on in your family and then you just need to research it and then you have a book? Or like, how do you kind of blend these two things together?
3: No, in this case, I really wanted to better understand the history of citizenship. I feel like this is a theme that has been at the center of my life. And do I really know what it means, where it comes from, what it looked like in 1790? So as I was researching, I was realizing, oh, there's these incredible connections with family members. So when I'm like researching about Aristotle, origins of democracy and citizenship and so forth, I find out, wait, he had a green card in ancient Athens. It wasn't called a green card, but he was not a citizen of ancient Athens. And of course, that got me thinking about my favorite uncle and his experience of living in the U.S. and having a card that identified him as a resident alien. So a lot of times I'm doing the research and then I see the connections to my own experience.
0: I think a lot of us who like to say, you know, America is a nation of immigrants, that's said in this kind of sort of aspirational way and a way of trying to harken back to what we think of as the good old days of Ellis Island or of like when this nation was more open to people coming from other places and becoming citizens. But as you write in the book, it's kind of always sucked. Like, can you give us the sort of brief-ish history of what this idea of citizenship has looked like throughout this country's history? Because there's so much more bad stuff in there than I was really thinking about until I read the book.
3: Yes, very, very briefly. As early as 1790, Congress decided that you could not naturalize unless you were a free white immigrant. So then that led to all these courts, ostensibly run by white judges, who had to determine if you from India, are you a white person who can naturalize in this country? 100 years later, we had a civil war, which of course was to abolish slavery, but really to also determine the citizenship of Black Americans in this country. Native people as an entire group did not get full access to citizenship until 1924. Early 20th century, if you were a woman who married a foreigner, there was a time period in which you would lose your citizenship the moment that you married a foreigner. It has been pretty bleak, including in the 1930s when the United States deported about 1 million Mexican Americans, half of whom were U.S. citizens. That was sort of a silent deportation program. So it has been pretty bleak. Can I give you the good news now or later?
0: Please.
3: Okay.
2: Good God, please.
3: The good news is that when we think about the social justice movements of the mid-20th century, when we think about the civil rights movement, gay liberation, women's rights, all of those social justice movements were expanding our understanding of citizenship. We're increasing the rights that people have. So we don't always talk about those social justice movements as being about citizenship. Mm-hmm. These were folks who were not necessarily immigrants. They were birthright citizens, but they had such limited rights, whether it was because of gender or sexual orientation. And so I want us to remember that we are the authors of this story called Citizenship.
0: Yes. We're talking to Daisy Hernandez here on LiveWire. The book is Citizenship, Notes on an American Myth. Something else that you talk about in the book is what you call the other Vietnam, which was, you know, all of these wars that the U.S. was essentially running or at least strongly influencing in Latin America, and the way that that was displacing and in ways colonizing whole groups of people who then often ended up here. You have a line in the book, we're all here because you're there. Can you kind of unpack that a little bit?
3: Yeah, absolutely. So when I was growing up in the 1980s, I was the nerdy kid who was watching the news every night and taking notes, essentially.
0: Okay, the notes is pretty nerdy. I was watching the news, but not with the notes.
3: I was watching English language news every night. And then we would also were watching Telemundo and Univision, the Spanish language news. And it was like getting reports from two different countries, because on the English language news, I rarely saw any references to Latin America. But on the Spanish language news, it was about all the civil wars. It was about massacres in El Salvador and Guatemala during those years. There was just so much death and so much violence. And it was very clear even to me, like, wait, what role do we have there exactly? It wasn't spelled out necessarily. But now we know, obviously, looking back, that we were intimately involved. We were training death squads in El Salvador. We were sending millions of dollars in military aid to these countries. And so, of course, people did what they needed to do. They fled. We are here because you were there.
0: Yeah, there's kind of this idea of like colonization, meaning that folks in those places become to some degree U.S. citizens, right? Because kind of we broke it, yeah. You know? And
3: yes.
0: So now there is now a connection, whether or not there should be, there is now a strong connection between these two places.
3: Yeah, it was a really powerful moment in my research when I discovered the work of this legal scholar at UCLA, Dr. Achume, who writes about that, you know, we need to think about the United States as an empire, as having been so intimately involved in the day-to-day lives of these countries. So not empire in the way we think of the British Empire or the Spanish Empire, but still we're deeply involved in these people's lives. And so it means that someone in El Salvador is actually already a member of our political community.
2: Yes.
3: That when they arrive at the border, they are not a foreigner. Their lives have been so determined, not only by a foreign policy, but by corporations being allowed to determine so much of the economic situation in their countries.
0: There's something else you talk about in the book that I hadn't thought of before, social citizenship. Can you kind of explain that?
3: Yeah, so this is from the work of a socialist named T.H. Marshall, writing in the mid-20th century. He talked about there sort of being this triad of citizenship: civil citizenship, political citizenship, and social. And political and civil are, do you have the right to vote? Do you have the right to own property, to free speech, etc.? But then he said what we saw in the 20th century was social citizenship. Do you have access to a doctor? Are you able to go to school? Are you able to pay for rent? And so a lot of times when we're talking about issues of racism in this country, of sexism, of xenophobia, what we're talking about is your social citizenship. So I might have a piece of paper, I have a passport that says I'm a citizen of this country, but what exactly can I do with that citizenship?
0: Yeah. We're talking to Daisy Hernandez about her book, Citizenship, Notes on an American Myth. Something else that you're talking about in the book is that this idea of citizenship is almost maybe too broad, in the sense that depending on what state you live in, so you could be a citizen, you could have the proper paperwork, but if you're not part of that social citizen network, or if you're in a place where you're not looked out for as a person who's come to this country from somewhere else, it's almost like the question is, what state are you a citizen of as much as the U.S.?
3: Absolutely. Right now it is, I say we are more a citizen of the state in which we live than we are of the United States. And you see this so viscerally with families that are trying to protect their transgender children. Mm. So we have people who have begun to identify themselves as internally displaced political refugees because they're living in Texas, but they have a transgender child that needs gender affirming care. So they're literally moving themselves to different parts of the country. For women, this is really intense. Anyone who's trying to get pregnant or, you know, cares about access to reproductive rights, your relationship with that will be different whether you're living here or if you're living in Florida. I mean, it's just the reality that we're living in right now.
0: Speaking of family members of yours, I think was it your cousin Primo. That you talk about, who had a green card, so couldn't vote, right, in the presidential election, but was very concerned that Donald Trump would be deprived of the chance to become president again, I think.
3: He didn't even have a green card yet.
0: Oh, really?
3: Right. So he has some kind of status that he didn't want to talk about with me. Yeah.
0: Okay, but couldn't vote.
3: He didn't want me to write about him in the book.
0: Really?
3: Yeah.
0: Well, because, you know, you describe him as a gay Latino man.
3: Yes.
0: Who is a Trump supporter, and that just, like, those words don't seem like they should go in that order in a sentence. But you're not shocked by it. What is it about him and other people that might fall into that same general description where it's not shocking to you that they would support the idea of somebody like Donald Trump?
3: Yeah, it's not shocking because half of my family is Cuban, so I've grown up with almost all of them in South Florida voting Republican my entire life. And in his particular case, he was imprisoned in Cuba for being gay, and he really has and holds on to the story that the reason that happened to him was because of anything having to do with communism and socialism. So he was really afraid of anything like that happening in the United States, to the point that he felt very protected by what Trump was essentially offering, at least verbally, making verbal promises to him. But as I write in the book, the more that he and I had several conversations about politics, this is before the 2024 election, I really came to also appreciate that he's a gay man, and he doesn't necessarily have citizenship, but his partner does, his husband does, and he is white, and he has like a very good, comfortable middle-class life in certain ways. And so he has a sense of, I have to protect this. I got this little bit here, and now I need to protect it from anybody who might threaten it. And what Trump was promising was, I will protect you, and I'll protect this little bit. Even if it was a lie, many, many, many people believed it.
0: Yeah. You've spent so much time in the last few years really studying this question of citizenship and the history of it in this country, and I'm just curious, do you feel like right now is, where would you sort of rank it in terms of the history of this country? And I guess my question is, are we in one of the absolute worst periods of time around citizenship, around immigration, around how we treat people in this country who may not have been born here?
3: Yes, we are.
0: Really?
3: Yep, we agree, right?
0: Well, yes, it feels terrible to me, but I'm but 49 years old, so I've only had so much experience. You've been studying the history of the country. You're saying this is, based on your study, this is as bad as it's ever been.
3: So, I don't know, can I say this is the worst compared to a moment in time in which we enslaved Black Americans? Maybe that's a different kind of conversation, but in terms of the last 100 years, and since we've had the 14th Amendment, for folks who don't know, the Trump administration is now arguing that the children of undocumented citizens are not covered by the 14th Amendment that grants you citizenship based on being born in this country. So the fact that we've reached that point, is pretty revealing about how bleak the situation is right now. I mean, we've all seen this past year, right? People with citizenship screaming, you know, whether they're dealing with mm-hmm. ICE or something else, you know, I'm a citizen, you know, kind of trying to realizing what the philosopher Hannah Arendt told us, which is, you know, citizenship is the right to have rights. Mm-hmm. And if you don't have a government that will honor and respect your rights, it really calls into question what rights do you have as a citizen.
0: Do you think that the moment in time that we're in right now is revealing the essential nature of people, which is to say xenophobia and a sense of I have mine, I don't want anyone else to come take it, or do you think it's the politics of our moment? I guess the nature of my question is, do you see any reason why we may be able to actually go in a positive direction long-term on the topic of citizenship?
3: We can always go in a positive direction, absolutely. We can always go in a positive direction. And you don't have to believe me, you just have to look at our own history, right? There was a point in time in which on paper, Black Americans, Chicanos could on paper vote, but literally they couldn't actually go and vote at the polls. And we are the ones who changed that, right? So there's a point in time in which a gay man could not marry his partner, let alone adopt children or raise children. That has changed dramatically. So we absolutely, as I said before, we're the authors of the story of citizenship. So we can definitely move it in a positive direction.
0: Well, you are literally the author of the book Citizenship. You're Daisy Hernandez. Thank you so much for coming on LiveWire.
4: 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Her book, Citizenship, Notes on an American Myth, is available now. 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
6: Happy birthday, America! 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
7: We think that the sparklers are for the little kids, you know? Let's give these to the little kids. So a sparkler burns at 1,200 degrees.
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4: Welcome back to LiveWire Radio. I'm Luke Burbank, here with Elena Passarello. Okay, before we get to this week's musical performance from Olive Klug on our special 4th of July show, a little preview of next week's program. We're going to be joined by Aubrey Gordon. She's the host of the hit podcast Maintenance Phase, which debunks diet and wellness trends and lore from Ozempic to whether or not people are actually living into their 100s in those blue zone places that we heard so much about. Then the writer and multidisciplinary artist Jean Grey will tell us about how she made a puppet show in her apartment that almost broke her as a person. It's all detailed in her book, In My Remaining Years. Then we're going to get some music from a truly one-of-a-kind musician, Brazilian singer-songwriter Jose. So make sure you tune in next week for LiveWire. In the meantime, our musical guest this week has a sound that is reminiscent of the golden age of American folk music, which just kind of feels right when you're celebrating the 4th of July. But they've also got uniquely modern lyrical sensibility. How modern? Well, they've gotten millions of views on TikTok, many of them from me. Their latest album is Lost Dog, which they released in 2025. Olive Klug joined us on stage at the Holt Center for the Performing Arts in Eugene, Oregon, back in September of 2023. Take a listen. Olive, welcome to LiveWire. Thanks for being here.
8: Thank you so much for having me. I'm really excited to be here.
4: What song are we going to hear?
8: So it's called Song About America, and I wrote it when I was on a solo tour through the United States, and that was when the drag ban was happening in Tennessee, and it was also when just a lot of talk was going on about banning gender-affirming care in a lot of states that I was driving through. And I was also at the same time getting reached out to by different companies to be like, oh, be in our Pride campaign for, like, you know, GoDaddy, which is my website host, which I was just like, this is just really intense cognitive dissonance that I'm experiencing right now of, like, you know, there's this world where we're really accepted when it's corporations mm-hmm. asking us to promote their stuff, and then, you know, not actually seen as human by politicians. And so, yeah, I don't typically write overtly political music. And so I'm actually a little nervous to play this song today because I'm like, this isn't normally what I do. Yeah.
0: All right. This is Olive Klug here on Livewire.

0: That was Olive Klug, recorded live at the Holt Center for the Performing Arts in beautiful Eugene, Oregon. You can check out what Olive is up to at oliveklug.com. All right, that is going to do it for this week's special Independence Day episode of Livewire. A huge thanks to our guests, Jamie Loftus, Daisy Hernandez, and Olive Klug.
1: Laura Haddon is our executive producer, and our producer and editor is Melanie Sevchenko. Eben Hoffer and Molly Pettit are our technical directors for this episode. Trey Hester is our assistant editor, and Ashley Park is our marketing manager.
0: Our house sound is by D. Neil Blake, and our house band is Ethan Fox Tucker, A.L. Alves, Sam Tucker, Matt Sheehy, and A. Walker Spring, who also composes our music. This episode was mixed by Molly Pettit, Eben Hoffer, and Trey Hester.
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0: And this week, we'd like to thank members Cass and Bob Friedland of Vancouver, Washington. 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I'm Luke Burbank. For Elena Passarello and the whole Livewire crew, thank you so much for listening, and we will see you next week.

0: Good evening and happy 4th of July. Thanks for joining us on KJZZ 91.5, the perfect mix of BBC, NPR, and KJZZ News. 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
1: From WABE, PRX, and the Rollins School of Public Health in Atlanta, this is Health Wanted, the show about our pursuit of better health. I'm Laurel Bristow. Oh, say can you see? America is 250 years old, and I just know some of you will be celebrating by getting incredibly reckless.
2: We just forget really what we're doing, and that's really exploding a device or shooting it in the air to explode with alcohol consumption over our neighbor's house in front of our children. You know, there's a lot going on there.
1: This week on the show, we're talking about safety when it comes to America's birthday or any summertime parties you're planning, whether you're celebrating or simply caught up in someone else's mess. That's coming up right after this.

0: Live from NPR News, I'm Dan Ronan. In Washington, D.C., July 4th celebrations were ordered to evacuate the National Mall as severe storms moved into the area. NPR's Shondalise Duster reports.
1: Thousands on the National Mall were ordered to evacuate and seek shelter as severe storms moved into the Washington, D.C. area. Freedom 250 organizers and National Park Service officials directed attendees to shelter in place at nearby buildings, including museums. U.S. Secret Service also closed security screenings and checkpoints. July 4th events have already been delayed or canceled because of dangerous heat that made temperatures feel up to 115 degrees. The Great American State Fair opened 2 hours later because of the heat. President Trump was scheduled to give a July 4th speech from the National Mall on Saturday, with a major fireworks display planned for after the speech. Shondalise Duster, NPR News.
0: Months after his death, Iran Saturday began several days of funeral services for the late Supreme Leader Ayatollah Ali Khamenei, who was killed in the first hours of the U.S.-Israeli war against Iran. NPR's Hadil Ashi reports from Istanbul, Turkey, on why the service was delayed several months.
2: A spokesperson for the funeral preparation said it was delayed this long because of, quote, the war conditions and what he called the brutal U.S. invasion. But really, this week, the funeral is about Iran trying to show stability and power to Iranians and the world. They're trying to send a message that the Islamic revolutionary power that leads the country is still popular.
0: This 4th of July, some Americans think the nation is on the wrong track, but the majority say they're proud or very proud to be Americans, according to the latest NPR PBS News Marist poll. NPR's Maha Javid has more.
3: American feelings about the country appear to be divided along partisan lines. Republicans are the most proud at 93%. Independents are at 61%. And the least proud are Democrats at 45%. Christopher James, a Democrat based out of Maryland, says it's complicated.
4: My feelings are mixed. I'm proud of some of the achievements that we've made in a variety of ways in the world. It's hard to feel like absolute pride considering the conflicts that are going on in our society right now.
3: He says he's referring to Americans who won't compromise with people they disagree with, as well as those who value emotion over logic. Maham Javed, NPR News.
0: Authorities in Walworth County, Wisconsin say three people died, seven others were rescued when storms blew through the southern Wisconsin community, causing a boat to capsize on Lake Geneva. The lake is a popular tourist destination for people from the Chicago and Milwaukee area. You're listening to NPR News. The National Transportation Safety Board, in a preliminary report on the June 14th Missouri skydiving crash that killed 11 people, showed no major safety failures in the airplane that could account for the crash. The report found no evidence of a pre-impact mechanical or engine malfunction that would have brought the plane down. The NTSB also said it found the plane met the weight and balance requirements and the pilot had a good safety record. The ongoing heat wave didn't stop the competitive food eaters from seeing who could down the most hot dogs in Coney Island. Reporter Steve Kassenbaum was at the annual Nathan's 4th of July hot dog eating contest.
5: Carnival barker George Shea's voice echoed out across Coney Island. The heat wave impacted performances, and Chestnut was off his record pace. He ate 66 hot dogs and buns in 10 minutes for his 18th win.
6: This is America. We endure and we keep going.
5: Thousands of spectators, including Hans Mata of Edison, New Jersey, persevered under the sun to watch Chestnut devour the competition.
7: I'm a huge fan. I think whenever someone can dedicate so much of themselves to something that's a little off the beaten path, it just shows true passion.
5: Mickey Sudo won the women's belt for the 12th time. For NPR News, I'm Steve Kastenbaum in Coney Island, New York.
0: President Trump Friday pardoned 11 people, including a former business partner of one-time D.C. lobbyist Jack Abrahoff. Others, including in the getting the pardon, were convicted of tampering with emission control devices on trucks and vehicles. This is NPR.
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9: and welcome to Health Wanted from WABE, PRX, and Emory University's Rollins School of Public Health. I'm Laurel Bristow. Each week, we cover your need-to-know public health topics and break down the science behind them in our pursuit of better health. As always, if you have a question for us to answer in a future show, send me a message to healthwanted@wabe.org, or you can also call and leave me a voicemail at 404-888-3630. 250 years, America. You did it! How does it feel? I think you managed to make a lot of us feel like we've also aged a quarter of a millennium lately.
10: I'm too old for this.
9: But they say that age is just a number, so forget those creaky joints and slowly decaying constitution. I mean, your health, of course, not the document. It's simply time to party. And we know some of you might be listening to this after the 4th of July, but surely that's not the only party you're having this summer. Plus, if hot dogs are involved in any of your summertime fun, then you should really stay tuned. On the 4th of July, party options abound. Maybe you celebrate it as the anniversary of America's liberation from tyranny.
11: Hip, hip!
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9: Perhaps to you, it's simply a day where you can eat as many hot dogs as you like without judgment. Or the one day a year you feel is appropriate to wear your star-spangled bikini bottoms.
13: Good morning, bikini bottom!
9: Whatever way you want to celebrate, or not, we want to keep you safe doing it. So let's go through some of the more common safety issues of our top midsummer holiday. As every fictional weatherman likes to say, for most of us, it's gonna be a scorcher, folks. And that's, of course, thanks to our constantly increasing global temperature. So it's important to make sure you take care of your body. Your beautiful body that is meant to exist at an internal temperature of 98.6 degrees. And truly, it is the hardest thing I'll ever have to do to look you in the eyes and tell you, when exposed to heat for too long, our internal temperature rises, and with it, the risk of many medical complications. It's hard to do because this is a radio show and I can't see your eyes, just so we're clear. Sweating is our body's attempt to regulate excess heat. Just like sitting under a mister on a restaurant patio, sweat cools the skin as it evaporates. However, too much heat and humidity is like the 90s reggae band Inner Circle. It's gonna make you sweat until you can't sweat no more. That's because sometimes the body is unable to sweat enough to maintain temperature. And if it is humid, the sweat on our skin can't help cool us through evaporation because there's already too much moisture in the air. This is what causes dehydration, which can make your blood truly thicker than water, forcing the heart to work harder to pump, which can lead to heart failure.
14: Can I get you anything?
15: Water would be nice.
9: Thick blood can't easily filter through the kidneys, which means your body begins to experience a buildup of waste. Stay dehydrated for long enough, and people can begin to experience kidney failure within a few hours at extreme temperatures. Even the healthiest people, when dehydrated, can experience nausea, muscle cramps, confusion, fatigue, chest pain, and irregular heartbeats. If your plan to celebrate the birth of America includes getting dumb, do it responsibly. Over 4th of July weekend, nearly 40% of fatal car accidents involve an intoxicated driver.
16: As we get ready for the 4th, police urge people to be thinking twice about getting behind the wheel of a car while drunk. Paragould Police Department says they will be beefing up their patrols during the holiday.
17: According to the National Highway Traffic Safety Administration, more than 200 people died nationally in alcohol-related crashes from 6 p.m. July 2nd to 5:59 a.m. July 6, 2020.
9: No matter what a car service costs, it's going to be way cheaper than a DUI. And this applies to boating under the influence, too. Alcohol is the leading contributing factor when it comes to fatal boating accidents. If you're going to drink, make sure you eat something, but make sure that something doesn't also make you throw up. While you might be excited to finally get Aunt Martha's deviled eggs that she only makes once a year, make sure you get at them as soon as they're put out. It might seem like a nice option to graze on the wide variety of red, white, and blue foods, but if it's above 90 degrees where you are, perishable foods should be put in a temperature-controlled location within an hour, or within 2 hours at lower temperatures, to avoid the risk of gastrointestinal illnesses. While we're on the topic of food, I think we need to cover the goat of holiday meals.
18: God, you look like the 4th of July. It makes me want a hot dog real bad.
9: Turkey is to Thanksgiving as hot dogs are to the 4th. sort of. I mean, we don't have a nationally televised competition to see who can eat the most turkeys in 10 minutes, though I would absolutely pay to see that. Although hot dogs have recently been going through a rebrand as the food of choice for quirky cool girls, they've long been villainized for their effects on health. But is it really bad to have that dog in you? Eating processed meats has been associated with an increased risk of colorectal cancer. It's a strong enough association for the World Health Organization to list processed meat as a Group 1 carcinogen.
11: This morning, a major new report from the World Health Organization says eating processed meat poses the same cancer risk as smoking. The report puts processed meats such as bacon and hot dogs at the highest risk rating. That is the same as cigarettes and alcohol.
9: But does that mean they're equally as dangerous? Not really. Research has found that if someone consumes 50 grams of processed meat a day, which would be about one hot dog, their risk of colorectal cancer increases by about 25%, which means you could eat two hot dogs a day and not double your risk of cancer. But smokers have a 25 times higher risk of developing lung cancer than non-smokers. So if you just love a hot dog, keep processed meat as a treat for special occasions. Now, I don't know what the impact of eating 76 hot dogs in 10 minutes, which is the current all-time Nathan's Hot Dog 4th of July contest record held by one Mr. Joey Chestnut, will have on your risk of colon cancer. But it's probably not good, considering that's about 70 more hot dogs than the average American eats in a year. Maybe Mr. Chestnut knows this, and that's why he decided to partner with Impossible Foods, the maker of plant-based alternatives to beef hot dogs, in 2024, a move that got him banned from competing that year.
12: So instead, Chestnut will be having his own 4th of July event 2,000 miles away in Texas, trying to eat more hot dogs in 5 minutes than the Nathan's competitors eat in 10.
9: The men's record for 2024 was a measly 58 hot dogs. In 2025, Chestnut returned and managed to scarf down 71 and a half hot dogs to reclaim his spot as the number one hot dog eater. Getting first place in the hot dog eating competition can net you a $10,000 prize, but before you start Googling how to make stomach hold more, consider the additional risks that come with professional competitive eating. Major League Eating, also known as the International Federation of Competitive Eating, the governing body that oversees professional eating competitions, has only been around since 1997, so our data on long-term outcomes of a career in the field are limited by both time and sample size. But knowledge of human anatomy raises concerns of paralysis of the muscles that move food out of the stomach, nausea, vomiting, tears in the stomach or esophagus, and weight gain. The biggest risk for the casual or professional eater alike is that of choking. Multiple people have died as a result of choking during informal eating competitions, so make sure someone knows how to do the Heimlich before you break out your stopwatches. Actually, let's go ahead and review the Heimlich. A little tricky on an audio medium, but better than nothing. While the Heimlich maneuver is a well-recognized name, like many things, it's no longer called that. If you see someone choking, the first step is to ask if they need help. You're about to put hands on them in an aggressive way, so it's best to start with a, "Do you need help?" to avoid an awkward situation. If someone can say yes or cough, they should be encouraged to keep coughing and likely don't need a physical intervention. If they can only nod their head in extreme panic or make eye contact that tells you they're in trouble, it's time to get to work. Current recommendations are to start with 5 back blows. Have the person bend at the waist so their torso is parallel to the ground. Then, using the heel of your hand, give them 5 firm hits to the back between the shoulder blades. If that doesn't work, stand them up, move behind them. Place the thumb side of a fist 2 finger distances above the belly button. Cover your fist with your other hand and do 5 abdominal thrusts in an upward motion. Switch between these 2 until the person can cough, cry, speak, or becomes unresponsive. When someone becomes unresponsive, it's time for CPR. Bystander CPR, meaning CPR that is started by someone in the immediate vicinity rather than waiting for emergency medical services to arrive, can double or triple the likelihood that someone survives cardiac arrest. And if you're thinking, that's too scary, what if I hurt them, what if I do it wrong? Let me tell you that A, if you begin chest compressions on someone who doesn't need them, they will let you know. And two, we can fix broken ribs. We cannot fix a brain that's been deprived of blood and oxygen for too long. I encourage everyone to take a basic life-saving course, but this is your mini lesson. Typical CPR is 30 chest compressions to 2 rescue breaths at a rate of 100 to 120 beats per minute. When someone experiences cardiac arrest from non-cardiac causes, like choking or drowning compared to having a heart attack, research has shown that outcomes are much better when CPR includes rescue breathing. This is because in these cases, someone typically has progressed from being unable to breathe to having their heart stop. So there's less oxygen in the blood compared to someone who collapses suddenly but was breathing immediately prior. However, if you're not trained in CPR or you are uncomfortable or unwilling to give rescue breaths, hands-only CPR is better than nothing when it comes to someone losing consciousness. The first thing to do is get 911 on the phone, either by having someone call or you call and put it on speaker. People tend to freeze during an emergency, so it's a good opportunity to put on your authoritative voice, point at someone, and say, "You, call 911. For hands-only CPR, make sure the person is on their back as you kneel perpendicular to their body. Place your hands, one on top of the other, in the center of the chest bone, right on the sternum, and press down, hard and fast, at a rate of 100 to 120 beats per minute until the paramedics arrive. If you don't know what 100 to 120 beats per minute sounds like, there are plenty of songs to sing to help you keep time. Pink Pony Club by Chapel Rowan, Stayin' Alive by the Bee Gees, Crazy in Love by Beyonce, Stick Season by Noah Kahan if you are feeling particularly depressed. All this, of course, hinges on you having rhythm, which I unfortunately cannot help with, but maybe another bystander is a karaoke fan. If you're feeling brave, you can give 2 rescue breaths after 30 chest compressions. Tilt the head and chin to open the airway. Pinch the nose shut and take a normal breath and make a complete seal over their mouth with your mouth. Ensure each breath lasts about 1 second and makes the chest rise. Allow air to exit before giving the next breath. It can help to have a partner who can count your 30 chest compressions for you, and then they do the 2 breaths and the next round of chest compressions while you count. Keep going until help arrives. If they regain consciousness, you can stop, giving them a little kiss.
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1: 75% of fatal boating accident victims drown, and in 87% of those cases, the victim was not wearing a life vest. And drownings aren't limited to high-intensity activities like boating. Drowning can be fast and silent, happening in under a minute in as little as 2 inches of water.
2: I'm stealthy, like a ninja.
1: 88% of children who drown do so in the presence of at least one adult, and 50% of kids drown within 25 yards of a parent or adult. So it's important to make sure someone has eyes on the children. Drowning is the number one cause of death in kids aged 1 to 4 years old. If you're celebrating with a group, assign short shifts of water watchers, where one adult is committed to not being distracted by phones, books, or any other activity for 15 to 20 minutes at a time, and instead watches the kids who are in the water. Maybe as a note of reassurance on the topic, dry drowning, or the idea that someone could be submerged in liquid, experience difficulty breathing, seem completely recovered, and then suddenly decompensate or die hours to days later, is a myth. A person can come up from the water coughing and sputtering or gasping for air, but if that person fully recovers and goes back to normal breathing and behavior, there has never been a documented case of somebody dying from drowning after returning to normal. This is different from drowning injury, in which someone can experience a lack of oxygen that doesn't necessarily come from inhaling water. But in those cases, the victim will continue to exhibit signs of distress, like difficult breathing, prolonged cough, or simply not acting right, and needs to be taken to an emergency room for evaluation. Now, at this point, if you're listening to this safety talk for the fourth and thinking, Laurel, you seem to be missing kind of a big one, don't you even worry. When we return, I'll be joined by former Fire Battalion Chief George McKeon to talk about how not to explode yourself with those fireworks you got from that van in the Walmart parking lot. I'm your host, Laurel Bristow, and that's coming up on Health Wanted.

0: Welcome back to Health Wanted. I'm your host, Laurel Bristow. In this episode, we've been talking all about America's birthday. Now, joining us to talk about what is probably the most important aspect of 4th of July safety, we have...
1: Hello, I'm George McKinn. I'm a retired battalion chief from the Marietta Fire Department. Proudly served for 21 years. Any opportunity thrown at me, I raise my hand. I'm a paramedic. I was a medic for the SWAT team, so I went out on SWAT calls. Did a lot of animal rescue, internationally and domestic, and did some international technical rescue training as well.
0: Nobody better to talk about fireworks than a firefighter.
1: I've seen some things.
0: Yeah, absolutely. Can you, well, let's start. How did you get into firefighting? How did you get into it? And why did you stay with it for, you know, two decades?
1: Yeah, I grew up just south of Atlanta, and my best friend's mom was a battalion chief here in Atlanta.
0: And
1: being an average teenage screw up, I would party in her basement with my best friend, and she would actually come home from work at 8 o'clock in the morning and in her uniform and would tell me stories and show me pictures. I think she was kind of nudging me in a better direction. And it caught me, and I was hooked right away. And even like as I was going to college, I always knew it was something I wanted to do. And I applied with Atlanta and Marietta and got hired by both. And I picked Marietta just because I liked what they had to offer and the conditions of the stations. And
0: so is it like an adrenaline junkie kind of thing? What's appealing about it?
1: A little bit. It's not like Chicago Fire, the TV shows, yeah. And the movies.

0: you do see some horrible things, but it's, for me, it was how many avenues you had to help people. It wasn't just running into a burning building. I'm also a paramedic. I was a hazardous materials technician. Did some technical rescue work. Did animal rescue internationally. Just opened up a ton of avenues to like just help people.
1: Wait, what is International Animal Rescue?
0: It was an organization, a kinship circle I joined, and they dispatched us all over the world to help rescue animals in times of need. We went to Thailand during one of their 100-year floods and rescued.
1: Oh, so like during natural disasters and stuff to come and it's not just like, I mean, but maybe there's an aspect of animal neglect responding to that. But I would...
0: Sure. Definitely saw that domestic as well. I was dispatched to Hurricane Katrina in New Orleans and rescued dogs and cats there as well.
1: Oh, wow. Wait, I also want to ask, what's the biggest animal you've had to rescue?
0: When we were in Thailand, we went from Bangkok up to Chiang Mai to an elephant rescue, and we got to treat some elephants that had been rescued that had injuries and things like that.
1: So wow!
0: You don't appreciate how large those animals are until you get in a river and swim with them.
1: Yeah.
0: Even when they were on land, it was okay, but when I was swimming with one, it was a little intimidating.
1: Yeah.
0: Yeah.
1: Okay. So, is the 4th of July to firefighters like Black Friday is to retail workers? Do you guys just like brace yourself for the weekend?
0: It's not great. Of course, the spirit of the holiday is great. It's our nation's birthday and everything. You know, there's a lot of patriotism. But what comes of that is a very alcohol-fueled party that you throw in explosives.
1: Yeah. What could possibly go wrong? I mean, is that the most common call that you guys respond to, is alcohol or fireworks or a combination?
0: Definitely alcohol related. And then people are traveling a lot as well. My department had I-75 going right through it. So we saw a lot of people on the roads and we had a lot of alcohol consumption. So a lot of car wrecks. And then you would have a lot of like, you know, injuries due to burns or explosive injuries or fires.
1: I would imagine that in addition to like personal injuries from fireworks, like burns and stuff, that there's also property damage. Like then you have actual fires that you're responding to.
0: Absolutely. I mean, you've got a little projectile that's taking black powder way into the sky, exploding. It's not like this highly engineered device that's saying, oh, I'm not out yet. I need to continue or stay up here. It's going to fall back to the earth. And usually it's on your neighbor's roof. Or, you know, into some woods that have been dried out because it's July.
1: Well, yeah, and there's varying degrees of legality when it comes to fireworks, like what you're allowed to do and when you're allowed to do it and stuff. Do you have general safety stuff that you think that people should remember if they're going to be using fireworks this holiday season?
0: Yeah, absolutely. And you talked about the legislative part of it. We're actually, in my opinion, going in the wrong direction. We're kind of getting too loose.
1: Oh, really?
0: We're definitely looser than we were 20 years ago. You used to be able to go, if you went into a Publix or a Kroger and you'd see maybe a pack of sparklers or some smoke bombs. Now you can get an entire array of an entire fireworks show, or you can go to a trailer in a parking lot somewhere and get actual projectile mortar shells that you see at professional shows.
1: Yeah, I mean, the second you cross the South Carolina state line, there's the huge fireworks warehouses.
0: And that's the other states. Georgia has now jumped on, you know, and now you can acquire large mortar shells. Just, you know, in a parking lot somewhere.
1: And people are not properly trained. No one's a pyrotechnic who's buying this stuff. So what do people need to keep in mind?
0: Correct. So my best advice is respect what it is. And what it is it's a probably poorly made device that's loaded with black powder, the item that's inside a bullet that makes it go bang, and with a projectile device also on it. So you shoot it up into the air. There's a massive explosion. And that's if everything works correctly. Maybe that projectile doesn't work and it just sits there and it explodes, you know, right in your face. Or that fuse doesn't work, or there's all kinds of things. Again, we're not talking about a very high-tech device. We're talking about things that are mass-produced and just shoved out there for the public to acquire. And what you said about as far as pyrotechnics and professionals go, you know, right now, if I called you tomorrow and said, hey, I'm filming a movie, I'd like for you to handle my pyrotechnics, you'd be like, well, no, I can't do that. I'm not qualified to do that. But for some reason, on the 4th of July, we're all pyrotechnic experts.
1: Yeah.
0: Right. So, you know, we let our guard down and we just forget really what we're doing. And that's really exploding a device or shooting it in the air to explode with alcohol consumption over our neighbor's house in front of our children. You know, there's a lot going on there.
1: What should people do if they think, a firework is a dud, that it's not going on? Because I would imagine that's a big potential for injury.
0: It is, because everybody still wants to get that thing to go off. You know, I'll tell you what the pros do if they have a dud. And the pros, and I talked about mortar shells that you can acquire. You can get like a 3-inch mortar shell, maybe a 4-inch mortar shell now. The pros use the ones that are about the size of a bowling ball. Mm-hmm. And when they have a dud, it is their policy and procedure that they flood the tube that it's in for over an hour. They literally let it soak in water for an hour to make sure that thing's not going to go off. What does the average person do in the cul-de-sac of their neighborhood? No, they'll put a lighter on it and they'll try to catch it on fire to see if it's going to go off.
1: Yeah.
0: Again, like, that's what it is. It's a dud. It's not going to go. It needs to be soaked in water. Like with a water hose, I don't like someone picking it up and moving it.
1: Yeah.
0: I would just douse that thing with that water hose that hopefully you have sitting there as you're shooting off your fireworks.
1: Yeah. If we're all going to pretend to be pyrotechnic experts, everyone should designate someone to pretend to be the fire marshal who's holding the hose.
0: Safety officers are great in any situation.
1: Absolutely. And then also, we were talking a little bit before we started recording that people might not realize how dangerous sparklers are, that you need to be careful with those. Can you talk about that?
0: Correct. And that's another great example of where we let our guard down. We think that the sparklers are for the little kids, you know, let's give these to the little kids. So a sparkler burns at 1200 degrees. And I mentioned to you earlier that glass melts at 900 degrees. So we're talking extremely hot. And they're, again, not produced very well. They're these little metal sticks that they shove like a magnesium type paste to. We light it off and when we hand it to our 5-year-olds. So you can just imagine what that's going to look like when the, and you know, and after they burn all the way down, that metal rod is molten now and it's like glowing red. So you can imagine what that does to a little child's hand. And you know, and any bright light, anything the little kid handles, they're going to want to grab it. And it happens all the time.
1: What do you recommend people do when the, let's say the little kid has successfully held it at the bottom, they've enjoyed their little sparkler, what do they do with it once it's done?
0: They need to get it away from them. Throw it on the ground, hopefully like it's on asphalt or something like that, and let that thing cool off before you try to do anything with it. I recommend glow sticks. They're great.
1: Oh, glow sticks are great.
0: You get the light, you get the little swirly effect, it lasts 100 times longer, and you get the same effect.
1: Absolutely.
0: Yeah.
1: Now, what about water safety? I would imagine that there are also, since you mentioned that you're a paramedic, that you get calls about drinking, alcohol, boating, people not paying attention, kids swimming. Is that a huge concern for you guys also this weekend?
0: Absolutely. And this could be a whole, water safety could be a whole other interview. There's so much that goes with that. And what I talked about with legislation earlier, legislation with water safety is actually going in the right direction. Georgia and Alabama and some other surrounding states have now put into play that you have to take a boater safety course before you operate a vehicle. And they check for this. Like, you can get a ticket if you haven't taken it, and you have to carry a little card with you. But again, alcohol driven, you've got hundreds of people out on the water, you've got fireworks shows going off, and you've got a ton of alcohol consumption. So you can imagine there's the possibilities of things that could go wrong is just endless.
1: Yeah, I've never really understood people not wanting to wear life vests, because if you're wearing a life vest, then you don't have to do any work in the water, even if you're conscious.
0: Correct. And, you know, they're designed for, if you're unconscious, it's going to keep you afloat the right way.
1: So. Yeah. I mean, who doesn't want to just relax and float? The best way to do that is with a life vest.
0: I own a lake house and we have a boat. And on
1: Ooh, when am I coming over?
0: on 4th of July, we don't go in the water.
1: We
0: sit on the banks and watch the
1: pros. It's that much for you? Wow. Yeah. All right. You guys heard it here. The expert does not go in the water on 4th of July.
0: Yeah.
1: I mean, yeah, people are always asking me, as someone with infectious disease background, what I avoid. So it's nice to hear that someone with as much experience as you just doesn't bother on the lake on the 4th of July.
0: It's a lot easier to just sit and barbecue on the bank.
1: Yeah.
0: Yeah.
1: Sit on, maybe jump off the dock once.
0: That's right.
1: So what are some things that people can do this weekend to make firefighters' lives easier?
0: Hand protection, like gloves, and eye protection go a long ways. Like,
1: for just fireworks or just in general?
0: For fireworks. If you don't want to look nerdy or uncool with your safety glasses, your sunglasses will serve as great eye protection. And then, of course, gloves. Hands and arms are the number one injury site for fireworks. So, you know, a good pair of gloves goes a long way.
1: If you're just tuning in, I'm Laurel Bristow, and this is Health Wanted. We are joined by George McKeon, former fire battalion chief, to talk about 4th of July safety. Okay, let's get into the dark stuff. Let's talk about, I mean, I don't know if you know, I think it's Consumer Safety Reports.
0: Yes.
1: Every year that does the fireworks mannequin demonstration, which I look forward to. If you're not familiar with it, every year they put out a video of them showing various firework injuries on mannequins. And last year's was even animated with a voiceover that was pretty fun. Are there things that people don't expect? Are there injuries that you have seen that it was something that a lot of people just don't even consider. I mean, we talked about kind of sparklers take you by surprise. Is there anything else like that?
0: Yeah, the sparklers will be number one. Like, again, like for some reason it's looked at as like, this is what we can let the little kids do. But, you know, we just talked about how much the potential for the dangers there and the injury. And then going back to duds. Is a big deal, because that someone's let their guard down, they've reapproached, they've lessened that distance that you need to have as you're firing off that mortar shell and you're trying to, you know, get that fuse to light, which sometimes is only an inch and a half anyway, that gives you just a few seconds before it went out.
1: Mm-hmm.
0: So now we're talking about a matter of seconds that you're, you know, standing next to this projectile explosive.
1: I would imagine it's probably also helpful if you're going to be setting off fireworks to have one of those longer lighters, just to give yourself more space.
0: Absolutely. No stick matches, lighters, the common cigarette lighters, mm-hmm. or anything like that. Those real long fireplace lighters are where you want to go.
1: Yeah. If you're going to cosplay as a pyrotechnic expert, really get into the character, everybody.
0: Have the tools. Yeah.
1: In addition to fireworks, which are classic for this weekend, it's summertime and people are doing a lot of stuff with fire. For some reason, when it's extremely hot out. I've never totally understood the connection, but let's talk about like bonfires or grilling. Are there things that people really need to keep in mind for other activities that they might be doing with fires?
0: I love fire extinguishers, and they make, you know, you walk around in your work place of work and you'll have the industrial size, but you know, your home improvement places, Home Depot, Lowe's, sell these great fire extinguishers for your home.
1: I would also like to point out that you did reflexively look around for where the fire extinguisher is here, and it's behind you, which is why you couldn't see it, but I can see it. So continue.
0: So a great ABC extinguisher goes a long way. When I grill out, I have one next to me. When I have a bonfire, I have one next to me. It's just a great tool that puts out a lot of fire with a little effort. Now, it makes a mess. It's a dry powder chemical that comes out of it, and it makes a big poof all over the place. But I would much rather clean up that powder mess than deal with the damage of a fire. And they sell you can get one for a real good one for $20. And it's real easy.
1: Is it true? I've heard that for grilling, people shouldn't use those metal grill scrapers because the little metal bristles come off in people's foods.
0: Yeah, correct. The plastic ones, once they get hot enough, they'll start melting and they start letting go of those bristles.
1: Oh, no.
0: So that's why I always use either a wooden or I have a metal one that I use that's going to hold onto those bristles.
1: That's so gross. Have you ever had to respond to any calls for hot dog eating contests?
0: I have not.
1: No choking?
0: No.
1: Or
0: I've been on some choking calls, but never due to a competitive hot dog eating contest.
1: Oh, interesting.
0: But, you know, there's still time.
1: Yeah, so. It sounds like people don't want it enough.
0: That's right.
1: No, just kidding. Don't have to call the fire department. We are teaching everybody how to do what is no longer called the Heimlich maneuver, but we
0: correct.
1: Will be teaching everybody okay. how to respond to choking.
0: That's good. And you can always have someone stand by.
1: Did you have a most memorable 4th of July call? Maybe something that wasn't necessarily horrifying, but shocking or funny to you?
0: Just the shifts, like, and you include New Year's on this as well.
1: Yeah.
0: Like any day that's centered around fireworks just made a regular call that more exciting. Like if we went on a medical call at 2:00 in the morning and we were pulling a stretcher out, there's just bombs. And it's just like, it's like working, you know, a shift during World War II. So like it just added to, you know, the stress of the day. Cause you know, we were woke up for that call. We don't stay up at night. So, you know, the alarm goes off, we're half asleep. We go to these calls and there's literally just bombs exploding in the sky everywhere.
1: Do you guys get to celebrate at all if you're on shift for that? Do you have your own little extremely safe fireworks, or are you just like, we're going to see enough of it?
0: It's a bad look for us to be shooting off fireworks.
1: I
0: at
1: would
0: the fire
1: think
0: station.
1: That you guys would be the most qualified people
0: we'll,
1: to shoot
0: we'll
1: off
0: grill
1: fireworks.
0: Out. And a lot of times we will go watch the pros do it.
1: Yeah.
0: At the big fireworks show in Marietta, they have a massive fireworks show.
1: Is that a call that people like fight to get on, or like an assignment to be like, we need firefighter support for the fireworks show? Do people like doing that?
0: It's an all-day event, because once the fireworks hit the ground mm-hmm. or start getting set up, we have to have people standing by at them.
1: Yeah.
0: So it's a long day.
1: Yeah.
0: I mean, I'm talking from like early in the morning till when the fireworks finally do go off.
1: Mm-hmm.
0: You know, it's a long day.
1: So it's not that fun.
0: Because once they start putting those, again, bowling ball sized mortar shells that will literally blow up a car.
1: You got to watch them.
0: You got to watch those things. So,
1: ugh,
0: yeah, it's not a great gig.
1: I mean, has it changed your feeling on 4th of July? Do you still like the 4th of July, or are you kind of like exhausted by
0: There's
1: it?
0: There's probably a little PTSD that's involved, but, you know, I still enjoy it. I mean, it's fun times with the family, and I mean, the spirit is there, you know, it's the birth of the nation, and it's a good time to celebrate, but you know, for some reason, we've associated it with explosives and alcohol consumption.
1: I mean, it's the American way. What That's better right. way to celebrate
0: that is right.
1: the birth of America than alcohol and explosives?
0: That is right.
1: Any tips for alcohol consumption in general to keep people safe? You know, I always say the cost of a car service is going to be a lot less than a DUI. So
0: in the days now of Ubers and Lyfts and ride shares, there is very little excuse to get behind a vehicle. Actually, there's zero excuse to get behind the wheel of a vehicle after you've consumed alcohol. Hopefully one day we'll have Uber boats, but having a designated captain is an easy task. Now that we've added the safety courses, you have to have that as well. But, you know, any 16-year-old who's had the boat or safety course can drive you home.
1: That's an incredible opportunity to make some money. If you're over 16, take your boater safety course, and then you can rent yourself out as the DD
0: right.
1: for boats, and you just make bank yeah. over the summer.
0: Oh, yeah.
1: I'm going to start a little squad. I'm going to find a bunch of teenagers and get them trained up.
0: Absolutely. Now, I think the safest practice in the 4th of July is go to a professional show. Let yeah. the pros handle it. Sit there and enjoy yourself. Enjoy your alcoholic beverages. Get a designated driver and go home safe.
1: Yeah, and yeah. it sounds like if you really want that adrenaline rush, join the fire department.
0: Exactly.
1: And you can
0: exactly.
1: do it with a bunch of
0: Well, there's
1: gear
0: a lot of downtime. It's not all adrenaline rush, you know. I
1: imagine it's enough adrenaline rush to make the downtime worth it.
0: Yes, yes. There are some times where it's pretty extreme, yeah.
1: People might be surprised to notice that if you walk past a fire station, you know, they're sitting outside in the lawn chairs with the garage door rolled up, and sometimes they'll invite you in to come and, like, look at the fire truck, you know, if they're not busy or whatever. So they're really a community space. Do you guys like doing that, letting little kids put the helmet on and see the fire truck and everything?
0: Absolutely, because you talked about it earlier, like, you asked why I became a firefighter, if it was about the adrenaline. But a lot of it is, like, we loved fire trucks as little boys or girls, and we wanted to be around them. And so we love seeing that. It's part of the culture that it's everything there, that $1 million fire truck, that multi-million-dollar fire station, it's all tax dollars. The taxpayers paid for it. They pay our salaries. So yeah, we're more than welcome to come in. And, you know, as long as there's not something going on, an emergency call, anytime that you want to go to a fire station, it's totally wide open. And again, all the firefighters love putting the kids up on the trucks and showing them around, because it's cool to have a profession that a large population of children say they want to do when they grow up.
1: Yeah.
0: You know, it's pretty neat. And we appreciate that.
1: Yeah. And I mean, I'm absolutely still waving at fire trucks as they're going through the neighborhood. Can't help it. Just love it.
0: It's a good gig. It is. It really is.
1: Well, George, thank you so much for joining us today.
0: No, it was a pleasure. Really, I always enjoy doing it.
1: Of course. Well, I hope you and your family have a safe and happy 4th of July on the dock of your lake house that I will be stopping by, I'm
0: Absolutely.
1: Sure. When we come back, it'll be time for the Q&A. This is Health Wanted, and I'm your host, Laurel Bristow.

0: Welcome back to Health Wanted. I'm Laurel Bristow. This episode, we've been talking all about how to stay safe on this here 4th of July. 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And here with our first question is our producer, Ollie.
1: Hi, Laurel. First up, we have the question on everyone's lips. Can dogs pass ringworm to humans? And what treatments are prescribed to humans to treat ringworm?
0: Absolutely. What a great question. Dogs can transmit ringworm to humans. Ringworm is a bit of a misnomer because it's actually a fungal infection. It creates a round rash with a clear center, which can look like worms under the skin, but it's not. It is spread through contact with infected skin or surfaces and is the same family of fungus that causes things like athlete's foot or jock itch. I once knew a girl in high school who got ringworm on her face from the wrestling mats in the gym. So if you are petting an animal that has ringworm or letting them on the couch or the bed, you can definitely get infected too. It's not like parasitic infections that often require fecal-oral transmission. People with a weakened immune system are most at risk for ringworm infections, though anyone can get them. When it comes to treatment, there are a number of non-prescription over-the-counter antifungal creams that people can use. It can take several weeks to fully clear, and depending on where your infection is or how severe or how long it's taking to clear, your doctor might prescribe oral antifungals to help speed the healing process along. Be careful if you get a ring-like rash. Really try to get it properly diagnosed. While it might seem like it makes sense to reach for any old anti-itch cream or ointment, those can contain steroids like cortisone, and those can actually make ringworm infections worse and should not be used.
1: Our next question, Allison says, I have a follow-up question to your alcohol episode that I've always wondered about. I'm a quarter Chinese. Grandma was Chinese, married a white man, had my dad who married a white woman. And the only way that this really shows up in my appearance is getting the Asian glow when I drink. Why does this happen?
0: Yeah, so you may have heard the myth that the reason that the Asian flush or Asian glow, the technical term is alcohol flush reaction, happens is because Asian countries were drinking tea when European countries were drinking beer or ale. And so Asian populations didn't evolve to be able to, you know, process the alcohol or whatever. This is, of course, not true. And the order of operations is actually probably the opposite. So alcohol flush reaction occurs in about 50% of people from the Asian Pacific Rim area. So that's places like Japan, Korea, Vietnam, China, Taiwan, etc. And this is the result of a mutation in the aldehyde dehydrogenase enzyme called ALDH2 that prevents them from being able to appropriately break down acetaldehyde, the toxic byproduct of ethanol. So as a result, people with this genetic variant are more susceptible to the effects of alcohol. They experience a greater buildup of acetaldehyde, along with its side effects like flushing, increased heart rate, headache, etc. And it takes longer to metabolize into acetate. This genetic variation is dominant, so you need only inherit it from one parent to experience the outcome, though it's more pronounced if you get it from both parents. So you just happen to be so lucky as to overcome the 75% chance that you would not get it. This also means that people with this mutation are more susceptible to the ill effects of drinking. All those long-term issues that we talked about that can result from repeated or extended exposure to acetaldehyde. The prevailing theory is that European countries developed a taste for beer because it was safer than drinking polluted water on account of the heating process of fermentation. And that Asian countries drank tea for the same reason, to spare themselves dysentery. But maybe Asian countries developed beer along the same timeline, but also developed crippling hangovers too, and decided to stick with tea instead. Now, there are things like Pepcid AC that you can take to prevent or reduce the glow, but those just impact the physical symptoms. They don't actually reduce the amount of acetaldehyde you're exposed to. So if using them makes it more comfortable to drink and you therefore drink more, you can be putting yourself at greater risk of health complications like liver disease.
1: Our next listener question, I'd love to understand viral load and severity of illness when it comes to something like a respiratory virus. For example, say my wife and I catch the same virus, and it seems like she is much more sick than me, coughing, blowing her nose, hacking up loogies, while I just have a sore throat. Assuming we don't isolate from each other or wear masks in our house, can I get more sick than I might have otherwise because she's exposing me to more virus?
0: So if you're infected with the same thing, like COVID or the flu, then no, it's not really something that we see, that two people who are sick can make one person more sick through exposure, because you've already started mounting your immune response in this case. So we don't have evidence that adding more of the same will make it worse. In fact, hospitals sometimes use a practice called cohorting, which is where you keep patients who are infected with the same organism together to prevent it spreading to the uninfected. And that practice has not proved to increase illness in people who are already hospitalized. Now, the issue of viral load is more important when it comes to your first exposure or severity of individual illness. For example, when I worked enrolling people in COVID clinical trials at the start of the pandemic, we had a woman who was in her early 20s, otherwise totally healthy, who was intubated in the ICU. She was very, very sick. And when we reviewed the notes, it turned out that she had a family member who was COVID positive, who had collapsed, and she had attempted mouth-to-mouth resuscitation. So it's possible that getting such a direct shot of a high viral load, which had easy access to her lower respiratory tract, contributed to her having such a severe case. Plus, there's more than just viral load that contributes to disease severity. You know, we're making the assumption that your partner had a high viral load and that's why they're sicker, when really it could be due to differences in immune response. You know, without testing, we don't actually know why they got so sick and you didn't. The only instance where cross-exposure might be a problem is if you each happen to get sick with a different variant of the common cold, for which there are many, and then you got infected with hers as you were recovering from yours and didn't have the right antibodies and got sick again or more sick. But that's kind of a fluke thing. Most people who live together tend to get the same illnesses. So if you're both sick, don't worry too much about isolating. The general consensus is that it's too late and you aren't going to make it worse.
1: Our next question is a little ominous. Is Epstein-Barr virus going to kill us all?
0: Yeah, this is a question I've been getting a lot lately as we find out more and more chronic conditions are likely triggered by an Epstein-Barr infection. EBV is a member of the herpes virus family, and it's estimated to have infected 90% of the population. Most infections are asymptomatic, but some people do get a symptomatic infection known as mononucleosis, or just mono, the kissing disease. The first chronic condition we feel very confident is connected to an infection with EBV is multiple sclerosis, or MS, which is an autoimmune disease that affects the central nervous system. The very strong evidence tying the virus to this autoimmune disorder came in 2022 when a longitudinal study found that the risk of MS was minimal in people who had no evidence of an EBV infection, so no history of mono and no high blood titers of EBV antibodies. But the risk of developing MS increased 30-fold after an EBV infection. And now, scientists have linked the virus to another autoimmune disease, lupus. Because EBV is part of the family of herpes viruses, like chickenpox and herpes simplex 1 and 2, just like with those viruses, once you're infected, it lingers, basically forever. It can deposit some of its genetic material in the nuclei of your cells and just hang out without causing any problems. But for some people, it appears that these infected cells can get switched on. And when the cells that are harboring EBV genetics are part of our immune system, those immune cells can turn on the body, causing autoimmune diseases like lupus and MS. And it's possible that we might find a connection between EBV infection and other autoimmune disorders like Crohn's disease in the future. It's estimated that 90% of the population has exposure to EBV, but less than 1% of the population will develop MS or lupus. So it's not like if you had mono, you're totally fudged. There's still a lot that we need to learn about what causes some people to develop these diseases when the majority of people do not. But it's just further evidence that getting viruses is actually not some wonderfully beneficial thing. And people are working on vaccines for the virus, which would potentially prevent chronic illnesses in the future.
1: Our next question from listener Joan says, in 1962, at 18 years old, I developed mononucleosis without kissing anyone. It led directly to scarlatina. I was very sick for 4 months. Would it seem likely that scarlatina would follow mono?
0: All right, well, Joan, I'm just going to have to take your word. You got mono without smooching anyone. Seems like a pretty suspicious detail to add, but okay. I'm just teasing. But anyway, it is possible that a case of mono could lead to scarlatina, more commonly known today as scarlet fever. It would not be in the same way that mono leads to multiple sclerosis or lupus, though. In those cases, the Epstein-Barr virus infects cells that are part of the immune system and then just hangs out, only to be reactivated and then attack our own bodies. But being sick with mono, which is the disease caused by an infection with Epstein-Barr, could temporarily lower your immune response, making you more susceptible to other infections. Though scarlet fever does still exist today, it's fairly rare. It's caused by group A strep, which is the bacteria that causes strep throat. And this streptococcus bacteria can create a toxin that gets into the bloodstream and causes a rash that spreads over the body. A case of mono could contribute to secondary infections like strep throat. Your immune system is already working to fight the viral infection, and your throat tissue is inflamed and sore, making you more susceptible to bacterial infections. It's also possible that you may have already had an immunocompromised condition, I don't know your medical history, of course, which would make you more susceptible to both mono, which only occurs in a small portion of Epstein-Barr infections, and scarlet fever, which not everyone gets when they get strep throat. So it's not out of the realm of possibility that your scarlatina was related to your mono, but I don't have all the information, so I can only speculate as to how that could happen.
1: All right, next question. This listener saw a post on Instagram that said, there's no gene that makes cilantro taste like soap, but there is a gene for needing a lot of attention. This listener says, obviously I know this is a joke, but is the whole gene that makes cilantro taste like soap a lie we just all accepted, like when they told us carrots might improve night vision?
0: Yeah, great question. If you weren't already aware, the idea that eating carrots will help you see at night is allegedly born out of propaganda that the British government spread during World War II to conceal the fact that their pilots were so good at shooting down Nazi aircraft in the dark because they actually had radar, a technology they did not want the enemy to learn about. Now, this argument is somewhat disputed, but the war propaganda machine did promote eating carrots as a way to improve night vision, which might have been more about getting people to eat the surplus of carrots grown in victory gardens. When it comes to the reason that cilantro tastes soapy or disgusting to some people, there might be slightly more evidence to suggest a genetic reason, but it's also not as strong as you'd think. From what I could find, it seems that there were two not necessarily definitive studies on the subject over 10 years ago, and everyone just went, great, it's a fact. One study was done by people at the genetic testing site 23andMe, which essentially consisted of asking a bunch of people how they feel about cilantro and then checking to see if there was a genetic difference between the two groups. They found a variation in a gene associated with the ability to smell aldehydes, which can smell soapy, in people who don't like cilantro, but only in people of European descent, and not everyone who had the gene hated cilantro. And some people who hated cilantro didn't have the gene. So if it does have an impact, it's very small. Another study of twins found some additional possible genetic variations that could impact cilantro's taste. So there might be some people for whom the basis is genetic, but it's not so strong that it's unchangeable. And for other people, they might just not like cilantro, but enjoy the sense of kinship the idea of a genetic predisposition gives them.
1: Our next listener question. My shrink just told me that if you wake up in a panic during the night, consuming a little pat of butter before sleep can help with cortisol spikes when sleeping. Is that true?
0: So it's an interesting concept. I can understand the theory of this, but to be clear, when I went to find evidence, couldn't find any research to support it. The idea is probably that butter, which is a fatty food, will digest slowly so that you avoid waking up due to hunger or low blood sugar, which can cause spikes in cortisol, our stress hormone, because your body needs you to wake up and eat to bring your blood sugar back up. There's no actual research that this is an effective method. It's more just something that people on TikTok are saying a lot because it takes a grain of truth, you know, low blood sugar can spike cortisol, and stretches it out as far as possible. And then you get people doing it and potentially experiencing the placebo effect, and then they start swearing that it works. There are also a lot of things that can cause your cortisol to spike that are unrelated to blood sugar, like stress or depression. But those things aren't necessarily impacting your blood sugar, so butter wouldn't have an impact on that, unless eating a little bit of butter is so nice that it cures your depression. So you have to be careful because too much saturated fat can also raise cortisol levels. So you might overdo it and be worse off than when you started. So if you want to try this so-called hack and you don't have other risk factors like high cholesterol, you could go for an option that has more healthy fats like peanut butter or avocado. But a more proven method is a balanced diet, not working out before bed, and trying to keep to a regular sleep schedule. And that's all the time we have. Don't forget, you can submit your public health questions to healthwanted@wabe.org or by calling 404-888-3630. Health Wanted with Laurel Bristow is produced by WABE in Atlanta and distributed by PRX. The show is a production of Emory's Rollins School of Public Health in collaboration with WABE. This episode was produced by me, Laurel Bristow, Elizabeth K. Mendez, and Kevin Rinker, with additional production from Claire Streisick. Original music by Matt Owen. Special thanks to Dean Danny Fallon, Scotty Crow, Catherine Graves, Kelly Jordan, Douglas Bell, Jess Silva, Rashad Pitts, Brittany Beerley, and Ollie Turner. The show is intended solely for general information and educational purposes and not to provide medical advice. Always consult a physician or healthcare provider with your health or treatment concerns. 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We'll be back next week with all things you need to know from the world of public health. I've been your host, Laurel Bristow, and it's been a pleasure. Thanks for joining us.

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1: Every person I see is beautiful. Can we hold hands on the beach? You're in love with everything.
0: Oh, I love that. It's like Charlie XCX says, fall in love again and again.
1: Again and again. Everything is romantic.
0: Everything is romantic. I'm Brittany Luce, and this week on It's Been a Minute, we're getting into how you can turn your summer into a rom-com with or without a partner.
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3: There is not a better chin check on, like, how bad are my problems than to go into someone really fighting, climbing a steep hill.
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1: These films.
2: Yeah, that's what I mean about the like doomerism of it, right? Like, I think that's the dominant vibe that Gen Z finds ourselves in. It's interesting to see that conveyed in movies, and I don't think that there has been anything to accurately portray that hopelessness so far. So I think that's a really great point, Sam.
3: One of the coolest things for me has been seeing through different pieces of art made by members of Gen Z how they're feeling about their experience of the world. But I'd like to see more perspectives on it. Like, even the YouTuber to film director pipeline, like, it's still very white and male. I'll be curious to see if that or how that opens up for Gen Z. I mean, for millennials, we had versions of that. Like, Abbott Elementary is due to the success of Quinta Brunson. She started out doing online videos, as did Issa Rae, who turned an online video series into basically an HBO show. I mean, it was a different kind of era for Hollywood to a certain degree, both in terms of diversity and in terms of trying to mine the internet and video content for potential new stars. I'm hoping to see maybe another cycle of that and some new voices, but Hollywood is obviously paying attention to the success of these movies, right?
1: Hollywood tends to learn the least disruptive lesson they can from things like this. So in this case, it's like, get me the next young white guy with a big YouTube presence. And that's one way to go in this, but the lesson I hope they would take from these is just let younger people kind of like represent their experience. I think there's a few movies just about characters in their 20s doing anything that looks like real life or resembles the way they see the world. And I don't think that it has to come from YouTube.
3: Sam, Rihanna, thank you so much. This has like been such an enlightening conversation. You all brought up so many things I hadn't even thought of. So thank you both so much for joining me.
1: Thank you.
2: Happy to be here.
3: That was Sam Adams, staff writer at Slate, and Rihanna Cruz, entertainment journalist and critic. Coming up, how to have a rom-com kind of summer by yourself this year. I'm Brittany Luce, and you're listening to It's Been a Minute from NPR.
0: 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Thanks for joining us on this 4th of July. There's more of the program just ahead.
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3: I'm Brittany Luce, and you're listening to It's Been a Minute from NPR, a show where we talk about what's going on in culture and why it doesn't happen by accident. Summer is here. And for centuries, writers and artists of all stripes have made the connection between romance and summer, from Grease to Dirty Dancing to Romeo and Juliet. For me, romance is the lifeblood of the summer. And I'm talking about romance in a non-dating context. The romance of being outside, of seeing and being seen, of bodies of water and fresh fruit and hot nights. So what does it look like to romance oneself this summer? There are so many things you could do and so little time to do them. Beach day, road trip, camping weekend. The options can be so varied, expensive, and overwhelming to the point

0: It's Bullseye. I'm Jesse Thorne. Craig Ferguson is Scottish. He was born and raised in Scotland. That's probably not a big surprise to hear if you have ever heard him talk. Like, for example, on The Late Late Show on CBS, which he hosted for about a decade.
1: I remembered that I had $50 on my desk. I keep money on my desk in case I have a bad guest. Like, that would ever happen.
2: Yeah.
1: I keep, usually I have $50 in singles on the desk. CBS is money, it's not my money, I don't have that kind of money. But the CBS, and there's $50 in singles, and if there's a bad guest, and they're like, you know, I'm saying, like, what is it like on the movie, have you met George Clooney? And they're like, I don't know, then I give them a dollar. Then, you know, show business people will do anything for money. They're like carnies, but with less class. So... I know we had a lot of carnies in tonight.
0: Craig Ferguson is also American. He's lived here for over 40 years. He became a naturalized U.S. citizen in 2008. Ferguson, and I do not think that I am overstating this, loves being an American. He loves to talk about America, American history, about what it means to be an American. So much so that he has a new TV show about exactly that. It's called Craig Ferguson, American on Purpose. It's a 5-episode cross-country series where Ferguson interviews dozens and dozens of people about the stuff that makes this nation great, not so great, and everything in between. Here's a little bit of the show. In this scene, Craig comes face to face with Thomas Jefferson's very own copy of the Declaration of Independence.
3: This was literally printed on July 4th. 1776.
4: That is unbelievable to me. Are you allowed to touch it? Can I touch it?
5: Yeah.
4: No.
3: No,
4: okay.
3: No, don't touch it.
1: I'm so close to the Declaration of Independence, and I can't see a thing. I really wish I'd brought my readers. Dr. Anita Allen, legal scholar and member of the American Philosophical Society, is walking me through the thought process, the American philosophy, if you will, that led to the genius of the First Amendment.
3: No touching the document.
0: Craig Ferguson, welcome to Bullseye. I'm so happy to have you on the show. Thank you for coming.
5: Thank you very much for having me on the show. It's delightful to be here.
0: I think you are a really famous America enthusiast. What are you enthusiastic about the United States?
5: Yeah, I'm a big fan, actually. As countries go, I think we're pretty good. I became an American officially in 2008, but I think long, long before that. What am I fond of America? What do I like about America? This is too much to say. There's too much to say. I had to make 5 hours of documentaries for CNN in order to get some of it in. And I feel like I didn't reach all of it either. In fact, I know I didn't. It's just a very big place. There's lots going on. I don't know if you've noticed, but it's huge.
0: When you came to the United States, was it because you thought it was a land of opportunity, or because you were not getting what you wanted out of Scotland or the United Kingdom?
5: I think yes to all of that and more. I mean, what happened to me, it was a kind of formative thing for me. When I was 13 years old, and that was 1975, and in that year, a guy called Freddie Laker, who was an early pioneer of budget aviation, started running flights from Scotland, DC-10 airplanes from Scotland to JFK for like $25 or $50, or I don't know. I mean, he went bust pretty fast. But when those flights were on, my dad and I came over when I was 13 to visit my dad's little brother, my Uncle James, and my Aunt Susan, who lived in Smithtown, Long Island. They had emigrated here in the 1950s. So, and they're still around. They live in upstate New York, still going and still married. Things have worked out great for them. And I came to visit them when I was 13. So I came from directly, before I ever went to England, before I ever went to other parts of Scotland, I came from Glasgow to New York City when I was 13 years old. And it never left me, the vibrancy. It was almost like stepping into a cartoon for me. I mean, I felt like I had walked out of black and white into a Technicolor picture. It was unbelievable. I loved it. And I still do. Every now and again, when I walk down the street in New York, and I'm in New York now, I'm just shocked by the vibrancy of it. There's a story every 10 feet in this city.
0: I went to New York when I was about that age. Maybe I was 10. And the thing that I remember going to New York from my, you know, I'm from the city. I'm from San Francisco. It's not like I lived on a pig farm. But the thing that I remember from visiting New York City as a kid was that I was so sensorially overwhelmed, including by the smell of the air.
5: Weed has been added to it. It used to be just pee-pee and pizza and rat. But now it's pee-pee, pizza, rat, and weed now. So it's got an extra piquancy.
0: But I remember I was so physically overwhelmed that I threw up. And that's a true story.
5: Well, I think the breezes from the beautiful Palo Alto childhood estate that you grew up on had kept your lungs clean.
0: First of all, Craig, I did not grow up in a Palo Alto lifestyle. Let's get this straight. I'm from the inner city.
5: Okay.
0: Jesse's from the Mission District, okay?
5: Oh, okay.
0: 15th and Guerrero.
5: Well, if you're from the Mission District, then, I mean, that's pretty. That's very New York vibe, the Mission District, isn't it?
0: It was a real place. However, New York City is next level. What was it like for you coming from Glasgow, which is a very real city in and of itself, but a very sort of industrial, it's not a skyscrapers big city in the same way that New York
5: not
0: is.
5: Not skyscrapers, no. Glasgow, the city in America, I think, is most like, Glasgow in Scotland, I think, is a cross between Cleveland, Ohio, and Portland, Oregon. And it's very similar. If you mashed those two cities together, you probably and threw in a lot of it, Irish and Italian. So maybe Boston. But Glasgow, where I grew up, and the time I grew up, I mean, Glasgow's changed a lot. So I'm not describing a city which is there anymore. But when I was a kid, it was pretty rough, and it felt very bleak. And and New York just felt like, I felt like everywhere was a movie. Everything felt like people talked in American accents. I don't ever seen that in the movies. I mean, American cars and dollar bills. And I remember one gentleman, and there are still this archetype of this gentleman is still very prevalent in New York City. He was a heavy set gentleman. He was bald. And he had a half-chewed cigar coming out of his mouth and talking about, hey, these guys over here. And I was like, wow, there's really people who are really like that. This is awesome. I really love it. And I had only ever seen it on TV in the movies. It felt like a fictional wonderland. America to me, New York is my gateway drug. You know, it was my gateway drug into America. And I find interesting in Britain, and certainly this impulse is in the United States as well, that they somehow think New York is not America as the rest of America. But I feel the opposite. I think it's like, it's steroid America. I think it's like full on America. I mean, New Yorkers will tell you it's kind of a nation state, but you know, Texans say that about Texas and, you know, people in the South, and people have their own little things, but it's very America. And it was my way in. I still love it. I still love this place.
0: It's Bullseye. I'm Jesse Thorne. I'm here with Craig Ferguson. He's the former host of The Late Late Show, and he's the current host of Craig Ferguson, American on Purpose. You dropped out of school pretty early. You stopped going to school in your mid-teens. Did you think that you were going to be an entertainer?
5: Yeah. I wanted to be a punk rock star. I wanted to be a rock star. And punk rock, when I was a teenager, punk rock was in its first real flush of, you know, being the thing. And I wanted to be, my nickname when I was a kid was Tubby. So I wanted to be thin and be in a band. And I got into a band. I never got particularly thin, but I wanted to be in a band and be part of the rock scene. I wanted to be cool. It's hard to explain it now, but punk, everybody was in a band during punk rock. Everybody. It wasn't a genre. It was the teenagers. It was what we were. And we didn't have Instagram, or we didn't have, you know, there was no social media or that kind of thing. So it was what set us apart from the other generations, including the, you know, slightly older flower power boomer people and all that. You know, we didn't want to be part of that either. And so that ethos, that rebellion, that madness was very attractive to me. I was a very troubled kid. I was very frightened all the time. And I think that probably wasn't helpful to a young person.
0: You're a drummer, which means that, you know, if you're a decent drummer, you can be in a lot of bands. Because everybody needs
5: a drummer.
0: Has their own drum set.
5: Yeah. I wasn't that good, but I did have my own drum kit. You're exactly right. I was like, so you get to be in a lot of different bands. I was okay. It was passable. I was in some bands that, you know, if you can tell whose dad has the van, because, you know, very few rock bands, punk bands need a clarinet player. But if you've got a clarinet player, it's probably his dad has a van or a large car. And that was indeed true.
0: Did you think that you were going to become a famous professional musician, or did you think that you were going to be a punk rock dirtbag and that was the cool thing to be?
5: I don't think I thought forward a lot. I mean, I developed alcoholism pretty early. So my kind of career plan wasn't thought out like that. You know, it's funny now when I talk to young comics, or I listen to young comics and or young artists of any stripe, and they talk about their plans for what they want to do. I never had any of that. And I think it's very wise to have that, but I just didn't have it. And I kind of stumbled from one thing to the next. I really did. And it almost looks weird now, because if I look back on a lot of it, it looks like, well, clearly, you know, you had a plan. But I didn't. I really didn't have a plan of how it was going to turn out. I liked being in the company of musicians, and I still do, because I love music. I like to make it, and I like to be around it, and I like the way musicians think, for the most part. I love music. It's that, what was that thing Basquiat said about music? Art is how we decorate space, but music is how we decorate time, which I think is such a lovely approach to it. So, you know, I just wanted to be in that world. I found it acceptable to me, and it was very forgiving of who I was. You know, I was kind of a car crash drunk, really.
0: Yeah, I was about to say, by who you were, do you mean drunk?
5: Yeah, I do. I mean, I was, you know,
0: drunk but interesting. Maybe drunk but interesting, let's say.
5: I don't know how interesting. I think maybe just noisy. I was noisy, and I was enthusiastic, and I like to have a good time. I like to hang in bars and, you know, and do all the stuff that we did. But when the others would go home after an evening or a day or a week, I couldn't. I just kept going. I couldn't stop. So it took hold of me. It whatever it was, it took me. You know, I wasn't following any plan or trajectory that I had in mind.
0: We still have a ton to get into with Craig Ferguson. Before he hosted The Late Late Show, he was a guest on it several times. Did it ever occur to him that he'd get the host job?
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3: Welcome back to Bullseye. I'm Jesse Thorne. I'm talking with Craig Ferguson. He is, of course, the former host of The Late Late Show and the current host of the game show Scrabble. In observance of the United States' 250th birthday, Ferguson is hosting a special documentary called Craig Ferguson, American on Purpose. It's 5 episodes. You can watch them on CNN and the CNN app now. A lot of American comedians who are your age,
4: yes.
3: In fact, almost all American comedians who are your age grew up obsessed with The Tonight Show, which was late night comedy in the United States until the, 1990 or whatever.
4: Yeah.
3: Because it was the center of the stand-up comedy universe, in addition to being one of the centers of the comedy universe more generally, right? Like the, in the 70s and 80s, The Tonight Show was how careers were made.
4: Sure.
3: In stand-up comedy.
4: Yeah. Drew Carey, that's how he came through.
3: And so every Drew Carey and, every Jimmy Pardo and all these great comics, they all aspired to do Johnny Carson's job.
4: Mm-hmm.
3: And you got a talk show and you didn't aspire to that.
4: No, I didn't.
3: What did you think of late night TV before you got into late night TV?
4: I didn't really pay any attention to it, to be honest. It's not that I wasn't a fan. I was happy. I would turn on Dave if I was in the house and, I'd watch Dave, or if Lena was on, I'd see the monologues or whoever, I'd flip between the two. But that's who I was aware of, Dave and Jay. That's all I knew about, really. And as I started working as an actor here, I would go on shows and I went on Conan's show, and that was a lovely environment. And they were, I liked him very much, and I became aware of him after that. He's very clever and very good, and it was really good to be a guest on a show. I really liked it. And then I would do other shows, and really the reason why I think I ended up doing Late Night is because I did my predecessor on the Late Late Show was Craig Kilborn, and I had been on that a few times as a guest. And that's why I ended up in the frame to host it, because I had been a guest on the show, and that fit with really what it was Peter LaSalle. And Peter LaSalle was my producer and is the greatest mind who ever made these things, and was the Peter worked with Johnny Carson for 35 years. And Peter worked with Dave for the first 5 years on CBS to get Dave set up, and then he wanted to go back to LA. And Peter had worked with Jon Stewart, and he'd worked with so many different people. He was such a massive mind. He really understood, for some reason, the world of late night talk shows. And it was Peter's idea that I be a late night talk show host, not mine. I was a guest on the show, and then when Craig Kilborn left the show, they had this kind of like rolling guest spot to try people out, and I was offered 2 nights to be the guest host of the show, and I took it because it's a job and it's fun. And I never really I wasn't thinking then about being a late night host. That evening I met Peter for the first time, and he was the one that had put me in the frame to be a guest host. And he said to me, I will never forget, because I said, thanks for having me do this, this should be a lark. That's exactly what I said to him. And he said, this is very gentle, man. He said, this is

0: not a lark, he said. If I have any discernible skills, it's spotting people like you. And he said, if I'm right about you, and I don't know if I am, but if I'm right about you, you're lightning in a bottle, and you're going to spend the next 20 years of your life doing stuff like this.
1: I was thinking about the Larry Sanders Show because I happened to read, I read the other day Judd Apatow's book about Gary Shandling, and or Gary Shandling's book about Gary Shandling that Judd Apatow put together.
0: Right.
1: And I think it was in that book that Conan O'Brien described that show as like a perfect distillation of making a late night talk show, except for it didn't depict the relentlessness of a Daily Show.
0: Yeah, that's a fair comment. Yeah, that's a fair comment.
1: Like the terror and the egos and all of these things were reasonably representative. But the fact that you had to put out a show every single day and then put out a show the next day as well was the thing that you couldn't capture on a, you know, on a semi-dramatic sitcom.
0: It is a grind.
1: And like, one of the defining characteristics of your show when you were a late night TV host was that you abandoned the thing that is the most convenient tool of the person who has to put a show on television every day, which is the news cycle, especially the political news cycle.
0: Yeah.
1: Like if you're going to commit yourself to doing personal monologues, you very quickly run into the problem that like, you have to do a monologue every day and you only have the 30 minutes between when you woke up and finished eating your oatmeal and headed into the office to develop something to talk about.
0: Yeah, it was a challenge some days, I won't lie, but it did create some interesting things. That feeling, I mean, look, eventually I burned out with it, and I think everybody, well, I don't know if everybody does, but I did. But for a while, there was things like the Latvian Independence Day monologue. I mean, would never have happened if I had that. So, you know, the Magic Week episodes where we tried to get, you know, C-list magicians. I mean, it was stuff that I'm proud of. And the improvisation that happened, particularly with people like, well, with Josh and I when we were doing the robot, but it was all just like we would... People would send in tweets and say, hey, Craig, have you ever been to, you know, Spain? And then we would just go, Spain. And so it was improvisation. There's nothing wrong with improvisation, except if you're an executive and you want to know what everyone's going to say. But we had a great executive. The executive, Alex Jaffe, was the executive for CBS on our show, and she was really cool and hip. And she kind of, she got it. She understood it. And that really helped.
1: It's Bullseye. I'm Jesse Thorne. I'm here with Craig Ferguson. He's the former host of The Late Late Show, and he's the current host of Craig Ferguson, American on Purpose. When you became a citizen yourself,
0: yeah,
1: why did you decide to do that?
0: I'd been thinking about it for a long time. I mean, it didn't happen overnight. I didn't feel really like a decision. It felt more like a natural process. I had been... My children, or my first son had been born. I had been living in America since 1994. At a certain point, actually, when I had my O-1 visa in Los Angeles, I had to drive down to San Diego, walk over to the Mexican side, get my visa stamped at the consulate in Tijuana, and then come back and drive up to stay legal to work on the Drew Carey Show. And everyone who worked in the American consulate in Tijuana lived in San Diego. They would watch me on television and they'd come in and I'm like, it was such a weird little anomaly. But I'd been doing that for a while. And then it was during, I was towards the end of the Bush administration. And there was a lot of, it wasn't dissimilar to echoes of now, actually. There were a lot of kind of high dudgeon and a lot of kind of political hyperbolic rhetoric. And I suspect that you have read or know a lot about American history, so I won't patronize you with it, but it's But it's always been like this. It's always been hyperbolic. It's always been a huge argument. That's the idea of a country that's born from, you know, you get to say, the idea is that everyone gets a say, that everyone gets a say. So we did this thing on the late night show in 2007 where I became an honorary citizen of all the different states. And then it kind of snowballed into, well, I should really actually take care of this properly and become an actual citizen. So it came really from a bit, I think, only. I mean, it would have happened eventually. I would have done it. I hadn't got around to it, I suppose.
1: I mean, there's an element of like pro forma to it. You'd lived in the United States a long time. There's an element of convenience to it. You know, it's a hassle to be going back and getting new visas and so on and so forth. There's an element of like, I don't know. I know when my stepmother became a citizen, Irish born.
0: Right.
1: She became a citizen because she told me, I'm going to hit a cop and get deported.
0: Yeah, she's Irish.
1: There's all these sort of like quotidian reasons, but when it actually happened, did it sink into you that
0: yes.
1: you had made a pretty profound choice in your life about who you were?
0: Yeah, it actually is quite interesting. And what I equate it to, if you live with someone and then you decide to get married to them and you think that it's not going to change your relationship, and then you get married and you figure it does change your relationship. I became much more patriotic, I think, after I became a citizen. I became a citizen in 2008, Pomona Fairgrounds. It was 2,000 of us. And I'm pretty sure everyone else was a Mexican-American that day, and and I was one Scottish-American, and it was great. And it was emotional, and everybody was... It was such a great feeling. And we were making a decision, and we were part of something. And I felt the same thing when we went to film in Ellis Island for the show, for the CNN show. And I got a very strong sense of it then, that sense of people coming here. It's an extraordinary thing, America. Extraordinary. We mustn't forget how strange and weird an idea in human history America is, for whatever, you know, whatever way you think it's going. I mean, whatever you like or don't like about it.
1: When you're on stage in Scotland, which I know you've done stand-up there a little bit.
0: Yeah, recently. I hadn't done it for a long time. Yeah, yeah.
1: When you're on stage in Scotland, is it like... that's our man that made good in American show business, or is it like that's our man that sold out and become American?
0: I think yes to all of the above. You know, I mean, I think it depends on who you ask.
1: How does it feel for you on stage or walking down the street?
0: I played Glasgow for the first time in about 35 years, about a month ago. And I will be honest, I was a little nervous about it because I thought, I don't wonder how this is going to go. And it was great. Because I forgot that Scottish people, just like everywhere else, they don't have a hive mind. Some people like you and some people don't. And I remember saying to my agent, and I actually said this on stage because I was nervous about, you know, so I said this to the Scottish audience. I said, you know, my agent in Los Angeles was saying, you know, I was saying I was nervous about going. And he said, well, you know, people that hate you, they're not going to pay money to come and see you. And I was like, oh, you've never met any Scottish people. and they laughed at that, and I laughed. But that's kind of how I felt about it. But the truth is, I think some people think, you know, some people like maybe some people don't. Same like in America, same like everywhere else. Some people like it, some people don't. I'm not in charge of that. I'm in charge of who I am, that's all.
1: Well, Craig Ferguson, I'm so grateful for all your time and to get to talk to you, and I really enjoyed your show. Thank you for coming on Bullseye.
0: Thank you. Thanks for having me. I enjoyed your show, and I am enjoying it right up to the end, right now.
1: Yes! Craig Ferguson, comedian, actor, television host, novelist, now documentarian. You can stream all 5 episodes of Craig Ferguson, American on Purpose via the CNN app. The whole season runs on CNN starting Sunday, July 5th at 8 p.m. Eastern. It's Bullseye. I'm Jesse Thorne. There's a new movie coming out called The Death of Robin Hood. And you don't have to read much into the title to know what it's about. Robin Hood is played by Hugh Jackman brilliantly. And the legendary folk hero is kind of getting up there in age. He's tired. His beard is long and gray. He looks almost like God in a Far Side comic. The decades of running, fighting, being beaten, and slashed have taken their tolls. Robin, badly hurt, ends up in a priory, a small community run by a nun. And there, he confronts his legacy. He thinks about the lives he's taken, the lives he's ruined, the wake of violence and blood feuds that trails behind him, and he reaches a pretty reasonable conclusion. Robin Hood, Robin of Nottingham, was not a good guy. So here in the Priory, staring death in the face, how does he reckon with that? The death of Robin Hood is not about prancing and shooting arrows. It alternates between brutal violence and meditative, almost serene thoughtfulness. It's written and directed by my guest, Michael Sarnowski. Sarnowski is also responsible for the movies Pig and A Quiet Place Day One. So glad to talk to Sarnowski about the movie. Let's get into it. Michael, welcome to Bullseye. I am so happy to have you on the show.
2: Thank you so much. I'm honored to be here.
1: Did you get the idea for this film because you were just hanging out reading the lyrics of 15th century songs or whatever?
2: Yeah, it's just what I do to unwind, kind of. So, yeah, that's pretty much... No, mostly it came from
1: ooh, an S or an F. I don't know.
2: Yeah. No, it was just from watching the animated Disney Robin Hood. That was where that love started. But the poems helped too.
1: How did you discover the breadth of the story of Robin Hood?
2: Yeah, I think it was sort of one of those, it was at a perfect time in my life where I loved the Disney animated Robin Hood movie as a kid. Like, I would watch it with my dad. And the full story is that when my dad passed away, our neighbor, who kind of became this like mentor or father figure to me, gave me a copy of his childhood school book, Robin book. And it had all the old stories in it, like the finale of it being the death of Robin Hood story. And I think there was something about being a child, losing a parent, having seen the sort of childish version of Robin Hood and then being exposed to the sort of more mature version of, not just the mature version, but like the idea that this folk hero could die, that that was like part of his story when you think of him as this just kind of immortal dancing fox. And then I think having to like grapple with that as a kid at a really formative moment kind of stuck with me. And then I was just like always fascinated by that death of Robin Hood story. And this was just kind of the result of 30 years of thinking about that.
1: What is the story as it exists in folklore and on paper?
2: Yeah, the classic story is Robin goes to this priory because he's sick or injured, and he asks the prioress to take care of him, to bloodlet him. That was like a medical technique back then. Turns out she's an evil prioress who's up to no good, bloodlets him to death. And then the part of the story that everyone kind of knows is, I mean, not everyone, but some people know, is Little John comes to see Robin as he's on his deathbed, and Robin says, "Give me my bow." And he shoots his arrow out the window and he says, "Wherever it lands, that's where you're going to bury me." So there's a lot of lore around that. People say his, you know, his grave is over there by Kirkless Priory and all of that. But yeah, that's the very basic idea of it. And then this story kind of takes its own spin on it, mostly based on the idea that what if the prioress wasn't this evil lady, and what if Robin wasn't the good guy, and what if their relationship was a little more complicated and had more history and nuance to it? Because I always thought it was a little simplistic, like, you know, she's the bad evil nun and he's the goodly Robin. And like, I feel like the times back then were a little more complicated than that.
1: You shot the film primarily in Ireland, including Northern Ireland, right?
2: Yes.
1: When you were spending time in Ireland, what were you looking at?
2: I mean, all sorts of things, like the scouts. So the film scene in Ireland, a lot of it was built around Game of Thrones. So like, they have tons of epic locations. I mean, they shot Night of the Seven Kingdoms just recently out there. So step one was doing a ton of location scouting. And the great thing about Belfast is that within an hour north or south, you can be in like the bleak Mourns and these like barren mountains, or you can go up to the north coast and see these gorgeous coastal environments. And because a lot of our movie kind of takes place on this coastal island, we needed a lot of that. And that was like most of the battle, was just being like, oh, I believe in this place. And like, I could see this world coming together.
1: We're going to take a break. When we come back, we will finish with the director of The Death of Robin Hood, Michael Sarnowski. When Sarnowski was a child, only 9 years old, he lost his father. He'll tell me how living through an unthinkable tragedy affects one's work. It's Bullseye from MaximumFun.org and NPR.
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1: Welcome back to Bullseye. I'm Jesse Thorne. I'm talking with Michael Sarnowski. Sarnowski is a writer and director. His debut feature was Pig. It starred Nicolas Cage as a truffle hunter and earned a Best Screenplay honor at the Independent Spirit Awards in 2021. His newest movie is called The Death of Robin Hood. It stars Hugh Jackman and Jodie Comer. You can catch it in theaters now. Let's get back into my conversation with Michael Sarnowski. You're a guy who's still in his 30s.
2: Yeah.
1: Why do you think you've made films that are so much about regret and...
2: Yeah, death. A lot of
1: death.
2: I mean, I think a lot of reasons. I think, and this is something I'm sort of coming to, this wasn't like an intention, but I think a lot of my movies are about people that feel stuck. They feel like their opportunity for change has been used up. Like they are reclusive. They're sort of like, okay, I had my chance at life. I did my thing. Now, the regret comes from, like, you know, something happened. All my growing is done for. And then they sort of have an unlikely journey that they go on that's usually involving connecting to other people and growing with a deeper understanding of themselves and the people around them. You know, I think in a general sense, you could, like, find that in all of those movies. So I think the regret kind of, like, comes from that starting place of feeling like, okay, I don't have a chance at improving my lot in life. And, you know, we all feel that in, like, tiny little ways of just day-to-day things or really big, deep emotional things. So I think that's where that comes from, is just I like to examine people in their sort of darkest places where they feel like there's no hope and, like, do justice to that. Like, really don't shy away from that darkness. Like with Robin, you know, we show the horrible violence of his life, but then show that there is some way through that. It might be complicated. It might not be exactly what you think it'll be, but there's some way through that.
1: I mean, I think also when you're a creative person of any kind, also a not creative person, the process of becoming an adult and growing older is a process of acceptance of possibility floating away. You know, yeah. It might be being replaced by accomplishment even, or skill growth, or nurturing other lives through parenthood. Yeah. You know, there's all these other things, right? But as the sands of time drift through your fingers, you're also losing the possibilities of the future.
2: Yeah, I mean, I also just think about death a lot too. Like that, I gave the optimistic answer, but yeah, I mean, we're all constantly aware of sort of, you know, the trade-offs we make as we get older and as it feels like everything's falling apart a little bit. And it doesn't help when, like, yeah, just I'm definitely feeling that. My knees will tell you that I'm feeling that as an ancient man in my late 30s.
1: How old were you when your father died?
2: I was nine. He died in a car accident when I was nine on the way back from a camping trip. He was a very outdoorsy guy, which I think also had to do with our love of Robin Hood a little bit.
1: How did you see the rest of your family processing that?
2: That was a big inspiration for Pig, actually, was I think you sort of understand that at different phases of your life. Like, you know, the initial thing, there's all these figuring out what life means and how you're going to deal with being, you know, from my mom's perspective, a single parent and all of that. There's so many things to go through. I think for me, the biggest thing at that age was it felt like life was a little bit of a dream. It put me in a little bit of like a third person perspective on my own life for like a long time. And I don't think that ever like 100% wore off. I think I just sort of integrated that into how I interacted with the world, which was, you know, already a sort of like an anxious, inward kind of kid. I think that definitely kind of built my mindset for better or worse. I think the for better side was, I think it helped me with my storytelling. It helped me like trying to sort of understand the rules of a world that felt very strange to me. It helped me in when I'm crafting worlds like that and crafting the rules of the of my narrative worlds. But I think I saw my mom and my sister, I have one sister, I think I saw them all deal with it in different ways, especially in the long term. And that's what Pig became about. It was about these three guys that are each dealing with a loss and have sort of like how they built their worldviews around that in the long run. And that that came from me being in my late 20s and sort of seeing, oh, 20 years later, this is what this did to us and how we interact with people. And like, you know, some of us have closed ourselves off. Some of us have, you know, taken agency like too much. So, I mean, I all the characters kind of take things I saw in my family and push them to the max. So one character is kind of a little bit of a sadist where it's like, okay, I need to control the world around me and have power so that things can't hurt me again. Another character is kind of like, okay, I need to like give my power to society and to the people around me so that without having that, I can kind of be taken care of in some way and I won't lose anything if I'm sort of deferential to the world around me. And then Rob's character is kind of this solipsistic nihilist who's like, well, I just won't connect to anything and then I won't be hurt again. So I think I saw all of like, you know, not that intensive versions within my family, but I saw all of those sorts of reactions in the long run. Because I think that's, you know, there's grieving and then there's how you compensate for that and how you rebuild your worldview around that grief. And that's what Pig was kind of about for me.
1: I mean, I struggle to imagine the meaning making that a 9-year-old can do about losing a parent.
2: Yeah, it's and that's why, you know, it wasn't until my late 20s where I could sort of step back and be like, oh, this is what this did to me in like a larger sense and how it's affected my belief in myself, my ability to connect to other people, my ability to sort of imagine the worlds of other people and my own world and how I relate to those things. Yeah, I think as a 9-year-old, I think, you know, I wasn't intellectualizing that at all. I was just like, this feels weird. I don't get what's going on. And then you kind of figure it out later on, whether that screwed you up or helped you or opened up your mind or closed you off in other ways. And I think it did all of those things.
1: I mean, a couple of the ways of being in the world that you described from the characters from Pig are very directorial impulses.
2: Yeah.
1: Like, I don't know how well the nihilism feeds into being a director, but certainly to some extent being a director is a combination of like giving your power to other people and also hoarding your power.
2: Yeah, that's definitely a part of it. It's a part of it that I think was part of why I didn't think I could be a director for a long time. Like, I didn't do film school. I don't want to say like I stumbled into directing, but I loved writing. I loved editing. And like, I think on some level, I knew that I wanted to be a director. I wanted to create these worlds and shepherd them all the way through the process. But I'm a pretty like passive, quiet person most of the time. And I don't think I had the, I imagine, you know, a director comes out with a megaphone and yells at people and says, you're all a bunch of idiots. Like, what are you doing? I'm making a masterpiece. So I had that distorted sort of idea of what being a director had to be like. And that's been one of the best discoveries of my career was like, oh no, you can be like kind of quiet and thoughtful and like calm and generally nice. And like, I'm not perfect, but like, you know, you don't have to be some super alpha yelly person to be a director. But that took me like a while to kind of believe that like I could lead a set and that I could have that, I don't want to sound like overly self-effacing, but also like, you know, I'm a kind of beta type dude who just is sort of like, I'm just going to be quiet in the corner and just like whatever. And I don't think there's anything wrong with that, but I just didn't think that was what a director needed to be. But you can sort of be anything you want.
1: It's Bullseye. I'm Jesse Thorne. I'm talking with Michael Sarnowski, director of the new film, The Death of Robin Hood. Let's talk about Hugh Jackman for a minute. I saw Hugh Jackman on Broadway in The Music Man.
2: Yeah.
1: And I wasn't thinking, this is the kind of guy I would like to see shoot an arrow through the eye of a child.
2: Yeah. Who do you see and think that about?
1: That's great. I'd hate to say. What if they came on this show?
2: Oh, no.
1: But it was an ingratiating performance.
2: Yeah.
1: It was a performance of charm. And it was very vividly a guy who takes a note to remember everyone's name and passes out scratcher tickets to everyone once a week on set. He's obviously been, you know, he was Wolverine and Logan as well, which is a pretty brutal movie with a lot of, in this case, super claws being driven through people's eyeballs. But what led you to think that this was a guy who you would want to watch for 2 hours wrestle with his legacy of death?
2: Yeah, there were a few things. One, I just always been a fan, and like he has an incredible range, from everything from Wolverine to, you know, The Greatest Showman, but also like I knew he could do the aggressive, broken, angry side of this character. Like he I knew he could handle that grittiness. And then it was really in sitting down with him and seeing how attentive and sharp and kind he is. I think it's the fact that he's a very kind person, but he uses his ability to focus on people and understand people to help bolster that kindness and figure out what he needs to do to like bring something positive out in the people in front of him. And like I remember sitting down with him at this pub in New York when we met for the first time and just feeling like such a sharp focus from him and such a warmth that I was like, I know on some level Robin is going to need that. Like you'll need to feel that on some basic level in these moments of warmth when he does sort of open up to people, that there is like a real true kind human buried somewhere deep down, even through all the layers of violence. And also I knew that Robin needed to feel very keen and very sharp. Like he's an observer of people. He's a reader of lies because he's a teller of lies. And that's where his relationship with Jodie's character, the prioress, kind of comes from, is that there are these two people that they're storytellers and they sort of are liars, and they're both kind of hiding certain things, but they're very sharp at like seeing that in other people. And so they kind of like identify each other in some way early on. So yeah, I think it was like knowing he could do the aggressive side and, you know, handle the action and all that stuff. And he's incredible with that. But knowing that also there would be this sharpness and this warmth that could always be kind of lingering under the surface. And that was something I remember seeing that at that pub and being like, okay, 100%, like this totally makes sense to me.
1: One of the first most intimate scenes in the movie is one where Robin and Little John are on this really brutal mission, and they stop, and there's just a 5, 10, 15 second scene of them in the woods naked rubbing dirt into themselves. There's obviously like story reasons to have a scene of the guys who are about to go on a killing spree preparing, but why did you choose to have such an odd, intimate way of them doing that?
2: That's a great question. Let me try and dig back into when I was writing that scene.
1: Because it could have been them sharpening their knives, you know what I mean? Rather than rubbing dirt into their underarm.
2: I mean, I think one reason I chose that was, you know, the idea is that they're about to attack a place that has guard dogs. And so they're covering their scent and kind of, you know, sort of putting on their battle makeup for this attack.
1: Type thing, yeah.
2: And I think one thing I liked about it was even though they haven't seen each other for 15 years, this is something they've done many times before. And there's this sort of like weird, aggressive intimacy to their relationship where like on some level, Robin did raise Little John and he raised him almost as like a child soldier. And so like the fact that this is just after 15 years, something that they feel comfortable doing in front of each other just shows how what that history between them must have been, that like, oh yeah, of course we're going to do our naked like dirt scrubbing thing that we do before we murder people. Like, so I think there was something about that weird like intimacy that they have through their violent life, that even though like Robin has conflicting feelings about Little John, there's a terrifying closeness between the two of them and like what they're capable of doing together.
1: Do you think that the fact that there is so much thematics about intimacy in your films reflects the challenges of trusting intimacy when you lost a parent as a young person?
2: Probably. I mean, I mean, that's sort of what I was getting into with, I always felt a little bit on the outside. And yeah, it is sort of a constant thing in my life, is figuring out how to connect to other people. And you know, like, I think I'm a pretty good friend and pretty good fiance, but like, I definitely have these moments where I'm like, oh, I'm not doing things the normal way. Like, I don't feel like I know how to like behave. Like, I don't want to go full on the spectrum with it, but like, I definitely like struggle sometimes with how to interact with people and like what's expected of me. And I find the things other people do kind of mystifying at times. But I also like, I think as I've gotten older, I find a lot of joy in that too. Like, it's like, I think as a kid, you're like, oh, I don't feel like I fit in, and I don't feel like I know how to behave around people, and like there's some disconnect. I still feel that way a little bit. One, you get better at it. Two, it's kind of fun to like see how you don't behave the same as others and how other people don't behave the way you would expect them to behave. And like, yes, that can cause frustration, but it also can be like really stimulating and exciting and interesting, and like imagining what's going on in other people's minds and using that to inspire storytelling and scripts. And I don't know, like that's also kind of the spice of life and like the fun part as well. So yeah, I think I've always struggled a little bit with that, but it's become both a struggle and both a sort of a special thing about how my mind interacts with the world. And I also sort of cherish it in its own way.
1: I mean, you can't be a writer without being an observer. It's hard to be an observer without being an outsider.
2: Yeah, absolutely. It's helped.
1: Well, Michael, I'm so grateful for your time and your wonderful films. Thank you for talking to me.
2: Thank you so much. This was wonderful.
1: Michael Sarnowski, The Death of Robin Hood is really something. Catch it on the big screen if you can. That's the end of another episode of Bullseye. Bullseye recorded at the world headquarters of Maximum Fun in the historic Jewelry District of downtown Los Angeles. Here in the whole east side of Los Angeles, we have just been choked by smoke from this giant warehouse fire in Boyle Heights. And thank goodness it is finally out and the smoke is clearing. Let's all take our dogs for a walk. Our show is produced by Speaking Into Microphones. Our senior producer is Kevin Ferguson. No relation to Craig Ferguson, as far as we know. Our producers are Jesus Ambrosio and Richard Roby. Our production fellow at Maximum Fun, Hannah Meraz. Our video producer is Daniel Spear. We get booking help from Mara Davis. Our interstitial music comes from our friend Dan Wally, DJW. You can find his music at djwsounds.bandcamp.com. Our theme music was written and recorded by The Go Team. The song is called Huddle Formation. Thanks to The Go Team. 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
10: From WHYY in Philadelphia, this is The Pulse. I'm Mike and Scott. The first time Annie Fogarty got drunk was New Year's Eve 2011.
11: And I remember going home on the subway in New York and feeling tingly all over.
10: Everything felt right in the world.
11: This is exactly what I've been needing.
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10: On today's show, why we drink too much, and how it affects our health. 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
13: Live from NPR News, I'm Dale Willman. President Trump commemorated the 250th anniversary of America's independence Saturday night, but not before the National Mall in Washington, D.C. was temporarily evacuated because of a major storm nearby. In his remarks, he said America remains the greatest country on earth.
14: For 2.5 centuries, our American Republic has stood as the crowning achievement of human history. This country is the home of freedom. This is the land of liberty, and this is a flag that's the banner of the most extraordinary, most exceptional, most incredible nation ever to exist on the face of the earth, and we're doing better now than we've ever done before.
13: Trump finished speaking a few moments ago. The celebration has been marred, however, by charges of politicization in the planning of the week-long series of events. A white nationalist group held a march in Washington, D.C. Saturday. Dozens of members wore uniforms and masks and carried Confederate flags for the march near Capitol Hill. Police reported no arrests. As high temperatures continue in the eastern U.S., parts of Europe are also sweltering in another heat wave. It comes less than a week after record-breaking temperatures were set in several countries. And Portugal and Spain are now bracing for a rash of reports, a rash of wildfires, Alison Roberts reports.
15: The last heat wave caused thousands of excess deaths in France alone, and this one is expected to last longer. Temperatures are forecast to climb all the way to southern England. In Portugal, more than 1,000 firefighters are battling a blaze that started Thursday, injuring at least 7 people. The government has activated the European Civil Protection Mechanism, sourcing 4 extra water bombing planes and a military emergencies team from Spain. It's declared a state of alert through Monday, raising readiness and banning public access to forests and the use of machinery in them. Almost all of mainland Portugal is now at maximum or very high fire risk. For NPR News, I'm Alison Roberts in Lisbon.
13: The conservative Catholic group that was excommunicated Thursday has responded to the Vatican's action. NPR's Jason DeRose reports that the dispute stems from the consecration of bishops without official church approval.
16: The Society of St. Pius X is a small, ultra-traditionalist group that rejects many of the reforms of Vatican II. Now, in response to the excommunication of its priests and lay adherents, the group's leader, Davide Pagliarani, has sent an open letter to Pope Leo. It describes the actions of the Society as a, quote, moral duty. The letter suggests that the group is not backing down, saying that what the Society, quote, has done and will continue to do is nothing other than an extraordinary initiative for the salvation of souls. It calls the excommunication unjust and invalid and says the Society is willing to suffer the sanctions for the good of the Church. Jason DeRose, NPR News.
13: It's NPR News. Tens of thousands of protesters gathered outside a building in Germany Saturday as inside delegates for the country's far-right Alternative for Germany party re-elected its leaders. The protesters had hoped to disrupt the meeting, and some of them fought with police. America marked the historic 250th anniversary of the signing of the Declaration of Independence with a nationwide birthday party Saturday. Karen Czar with member station WUKY in Lexington has more on the celebrations in Kentucky's second largest city.
17: A patriotic concert, 5 and 10K races, food games, and a parade are underway in the heart of Kentucky. Lexington Mayor Linda Gorton says the best part of the day, the heat dome that plagued the state for days, is gone.
18: It's just perfect.
17: And a highlight of 4th of July at the old courthouse steps is a reading of the Declaration of Independence by volunteers from the crowd. Morgan Casey steps up to the mic.
19: We hold these truths to be self-evident.
17: A few political signs, including one reading, resist like it's 1776, stand out. But the crowd is largely focused on the nation's 250th birthday party. For NPR News, I'm Karen Czar in Lexington.
13: Joey Jaws Chestnut won the annual hot dog eating contest at New York's Coney Island Saturday, eating 66 hot dogs and buns in just 10 minutes. That's averaging 6.6 hot dogs a minute. He won for the 18th time in 21 appearances. Mickey Sudo won the women's championship. I'm Dale Willman, NPR News.
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0: 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The Sutherlands support WHYY and its commitment to the production of programs that improve our quality of life.
1: This is The Pulse, stories about the people and places at the heart of health and science. I'm Mike and Scott. Charles Knowles was not a popular kid in school. He attended a boarding school in England where he grew up. It was the 1980s and bullying was rampant.
2: I was, fairly sensitive, pretty sort of studious. I was in a house full of rugby players and people who were popular. Life wasn't all that easy. It was a house where fear pervaded the dormitories for people like me.
1: When Charles was barely a teenager, he discovered what seemed like the perfect remedy for his problems, alcohol.
2: Really, from the first time I drank, it was the lights being turned on. What I liked about it was that it could convert the real version of me into one that I saw as more ideal, particularly with respect to socializing and other people.
1: Charles became popular, no longer an outcast, the life of the party.
2: The world just looked a rosier place after a few drinks.
1: But in the morning, the rosy glow of a booze-filled night quickly faded.
2: I would be the person who would wake up early in the morning with anxiety, fully awake, and go back to the fridge to get another beer.
1: And Charles kept drinking through college, even as he became a physician and surgeon, never touching alcohol before or at work, but binging it at other times. The booze was taking a major toll on his mental health. He felt anxious, depressed, and filled with dark thoughts.
2: My brain goes at 1,000 miles an hour, without very much provocation. It is like a washing machine of hundreds of ideas going around. And, alcohol temporarily suppressed that, which was one of the attractive features of it. But of course, as soon as I stopped drinking, it got very much worse.
1: In many situations, alcohol can make us feel great, relaxed, or warm and fuzzy. It can help us socialize or chat with strangers. But especially over time, drinking can become a serious problem, damaging our physical and mental health. On this episode, alcohol, why we consume it, how it affects us, and when it's time to quit. To get started, let's hear more from Charles Knowles. He's a surgeon and professor in London. His new book, a blend of memoir and science, is called Why We Drink Too Much: The Impact of Alcohol on Our Bodies and Culture. For many years after his first teenage experiences with booze, Charles was able to dance on razor's edge when it came to his drinking, limit it, rein it in, but
2: I knew I had a problem with alcohol in my early 30s. I knew my consumption was excessive, but mainly that I knew the effect it was having on my mental health.
1: For a while, he attended Alcoholics Anonymous meetings and replaced drinking with endurance sports like running marathons. But the changes never stuck. 15 years ago, he was in Florida for a family vacation. Plantar fasciitis and a knee injury had made running impossible. Charles felt low and restless.
2: It was the classic mistake of thinking a holiday would make it better. And, a holiday that started with drinking even before we'd reached the airport. And then a few days into that holiday, after a lot of drinking, that's where I found myself at the edge, as it were.
1: And what were you thinking about as you were on the edge?
2: Well, that's hard to say because I was drunk. But I remember thinking, should I carry on living? Maybe the world would be a better place if I didn't. And then at the same time, against that, really thinking about my family and reasons why I shouldn't. It was, a period really, of madness.
1: Charles knew he was done drinking.
2: And I think that morning, kneeling on the floor of my friend's house in Florida, praying to any God that would listen, I just had run out of steam. I just couldn't do it anymore.
1: Charles attended AA meetings while still on vacation. Once he was back home, he got into therapy and he kept going to meetings. And you describe in the book how somebody said to you, you know, the good thing is you never have to drink again. And then you felt that at some moment where you were like, oh, I never have to do this again. So talk a little bit about sort of the liberating aspect of this.
2: So I was a few months back into AA and I'd got a new sponsor and I'd really realized that I had to totally engage with the program in a way that I hadn't done before. And you know, this is a completely inexplicable thing. And it's sort of laid out in the AA promises. And, you know, if you had said this to me before, I would never have believed you. Mm-hmm. You know, but it certainly came true for me. In doing the program, I don't know what happened or whether I just, you know, maybe I'd changed, just had enough. You know, there was just one more time. And I was doing some cognitive behavioral therapy and some other things at the time. But it just was completely different. The desire to drink just left. Mm-hmm. And I mean, it's really never come back. It's extraordinary.
1: When we drink, there is a benefit often, right? We feel more relaxed. We feel like we're funnier. We're more charming. We can relate to people. And that goes on for a while. But then there is definitely like a diminishing return on investment there, right? You might get slurry and sloppy and stupid and do dumb things. And then the next day you're terribly hungover. So how did you navigate the benefits and drawbacks, especially as you started out?
2: Yeah, I mean, what you're describing is what's known as the biphasic response to alcohol. That as alcohol levels go up in the blood, the first thing is the psychostimulatory effects of them, i.e. the sort of fun of drinking, and for all the reasons that you've just eloquently explained. And then as the blood level goes up, the sedative properties of alcohol come in. I mean, the first thing to say is, really from the very start, I was incredibly tolerant of alcohol. Mm-hmm. Which is not a positive factor for developing, you know, it's a risk factor for future dependency. So, you know, having a response right from the start that's highly positive for you and being strongly tolerant of alcohol are both risk factors later on for the development of dependence. So I could, you know, remain the center of the party for quite a long time and drink quite a lot. I mean, by the time I left school, I could drink a gallon of beer. And, you know, at the age of 18, I could drink a bottle of wine in 10 seconds from the bottle. And so, you know, those sort of sedative effects, I mean, there's never really in my life, in 30 years of drinking, had there been a time where I couldn't walk home.
1: No matter what.
2: No matter what. You know, and there were times where I could drink 2 gallons of beer and I would still not lose my memory and not be able to walk home without falling over. So the other thing is about hangovers. At that time, there were many people who drank as much as I did and some who drank more. And there were people who did crazier things than I did and, you know, and did have accidents, yet carried on drinking. But I think one of the things that did separate me from my peers, even in my early 20s, was that while other people groaned with a sort of standard hangover, the headache, the nausea, lying in bed till midday, I would be the person who would wake up early in the morning with anxiety, fully awake, and go back to the fridge to get another beer.
1: And if you think about everything that you've learned since with your medical training and your research on alcohol, what was happening in your brain? Why was that anxiety coming through so strongly in the mornings?
2: Well, this is an area that is very well studied in general, but less well studied in the sense of why did that happen to me and not other people? Maybe if we start with the first point. So a proportion of people quite early on in their drinking careers will experience hangovers that have features of withdrawal. That is anxiety, palpitation, sweating, shaking, etc. Whereas most people don't. Those withdrawal phenomenon are the cause of those is known. And that is really It's the opposite of the sedative effects of alcohol in simple terms.
1: Basically, when you're drinking heavily, your brain is trying to counter the sedative effects of alcohol. And levels of other neurotransmitters that keep you alert and awake may go up.
2: And so the problem is that once the alcohol leaves the bloodstream, it leaves that hyperexcited state unopposed. And so some people then wake up with the effects of those changes in neurotransmitters evident as withdrawal effects. And the question, though, is why that happens to some people and not to other people, because many people go their whole lives as heavy drinkers and never experience that. And it is all about something we call neuroplasticity, which is about the rewiring of the brain. And in the very short answer is that it is likely that some people have a different electrician doing the rewiring than others.
1: What do we know about the long-term impact of alcohol on our health? Let's start with our mental health. So what happens if people continue to drink? What are some of the issues that we see?
2: By far, the two most common are depression and anxiety. I mean, to give you an example, when I was a medical student in my fourth year, we did psychiatry. And I can remember sitting in the clinic of Professor Cohen, who was the sort of main man in psychiatry at the Royal London Hospital, where about 15 of us, sat and watched his consultation with some poor 50-year-old man from the East End of London. You know, this was back in the days where patients were exposed to the ridicule of having an audience of medical students. And at the end of this consultation, he told us, you know, this man's problem is depression. And in his case, as is almost always the case in men in the East End of London, the cause is alcohol. And, you know, many, many years later, you know, it is a somewhat of an irony that I was sitting in the psychiatry clinic of the Royal London Hospital with a diagnosis of depression and alcoholism.
1: And what happens in the brain that causes that depression that's really brought on by heavy drinking?
2: Well, the most obvious answer to that is the effect of alcohol on serotonin, which is 5-hydroxytryptamine, which is a neurotransmitter. So a neurotransmitter for the listeners is the chemical signal that works at the switches between our nerves. So in the billions of nerves in our brain, they connect to hundreds of other or thousands of other nerves by small nerve endings that join at what are called synapses. And a synapse is a chemical switch between nerves. And the switch is switched on or off by chemicals crossing the gap. And we call those neurotransmitters, and there are about 80 of them in the human nervous system. And one of them, serotonin, is a neurotransmitter that has a lot to do with depression. And in fact, the common treatments for depression, like Prozac, work to increase serotonin.
1: Charles says there's a lot of research showing that long-term excessive alcohol use can lead to lower serotonin levels and also make serotonin receptors less sensitive. Alcohol also negatively impacts our physical health, and in more ways than it might seem.
2: The common misconception is that it's bad for health in terms of getting drunk and having an injury and your liver. But actually, there are a number of other body systems that are significantly affected by alcohol that are probably even more important than that. So, in brief...
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1: And that's just to name a few. I mean, really, alcohol can have effect on any area of the body that has a blood supply, which is all of the body apart from cartilage.
2: As you quit drinking, were there any health benefits you noticed? Did your health, your overall health change?
1: Well, vast improvement in my mood. I mean, I remain on antidepressants. So, I mean, I have a co-diagnosis of depression, reduction in anxiety, and physically health. I mean, the interesting thing about my physical health, I mean, other than towards the end of my drinking and at certain times, was that actually I'd never had a problem with physical health. And there is a bit of a sort of generalization, perhaps, that alcoholics don't get liver disease. Now, obviously, some alcoholics do get liver disease, but the reason that generalization occurs is because most alcoholics, like myself, have been stopped in their tracks by their mental health problems before they got physical problems. And in a sense, I see people who, being told to stop by their doctor as really falling into two categories. There are people like me who had to stop earlier because otherwise, there would have been terrible consequences because of our addiction to alcohol. But actually the main problem...
0: Hi, I'm Phil Latzman. KJZZ's audio service is supported by the Phoenix Theater Company, presenting Les Miserables, a story of hope and redemption featuring songs like I Dreamed a Dream and One Day More, on stage July 15th through August 23rd, phoenixtheater.com.
1: Consumers of alcohol who have got all the other health consequences of that. And in fact, they are the liver transplant generation, people who have got risks of liver disease, both from obesity and from alcohol.
2: Charles Knowles is a professor of surgery at Queen Mary University of London. His new book is called Why We Drink Too Much: The Impact of Alcohol on Our Bodies and Culture. Coming up, being sober can mean different things to different people.
3: What she would do when she wanted to drink was she would smoke a joint. And I was like, let me try that. 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
2: This is The Pulse. I'm Mike and Scott. We're talking about alcohol and how it affects our health. For many former drinkers, being sober means complete abstinence. No alcohol and no other substances that could potentially replace the booze buzz. But a new definition of sober is catching on among people who say less rigid rules work better for them and their lives. Andrew Stelzer has more.

0: Here's how Ada describes her situation these days.
1: I've been sober 3 years, got a couple of kids, and I am California sober.
0: Ada asked me not to use her last name because California sober often involves consuming illegal drugs. She's 40 now, and she didn't drink at all when she was in high school.
1: And then I heavily started drinking in college, and a lot of my friends and family were drinkers. So I didn't have a problem to them because I had a job and I had a house and I was married. But I was drinking in the morning. I was drinking by myself. I was shaking.
0: After falling down the stairs one day in 2023, Ada checked herself into a 30-day rehab facility. The first few days of withdrawal were rough. And once she started stabilizing, Ada felt her next steps forward should include healthy foods and herbal teas. But she says the staff and doctor's focus was keeping her on anti-anxiety medication to help with withdrawal.
1: I just didn't want to do the pharmaceuticals. That's not really my thing. And when I was in rehab and they gave them to you in the beginning, I would cry all day. When I took that stuff, I would cry all day. And I'm like, okay. This isn't really helping me get over my problem.
0: Ada left rehab early, after only 10 days. She established her own recovery routine, which about 2 weeks later included a return to using cannabis.
1: I got stomach virus and I started throwing up and I was like, I really need to smoke some weed because this is terrible. You know what I mean? Like, I forgot that I used cannabis for things like that.
0: Ada says since then, she's continued to smoke regularly, sometimes daily. But in terms of her sobriety, it posed a question. She had kicked a very self-destructive habit with no intention of going back, but could she claim she was sober? This is when she came across the term California sober.
1: I think I saw it on TikTok, to be honest. I was like, what the hell is that?
0: The idea has gone mainstream in the past few years.
2: Are you really sober if you still smoke weed and do shrooms every weekend? Maybe. A new trend has taken over, and it's called California sober.
3: Now, California sober usually means cutting out alcohol or hard drugs, but still using marijuana.
4: California sober, yes. I'm California sober.
5: For the month of January.
4: For the month of January, and maybe a little bit.
0: Celebrities like Billy Strings and Willie Nelson are literally singing its praises. So

0: say. But the real breakout moment came when singer and actress Demi Lovato began telling her story of surviving a heroin overdose and gave the controversial recovery model a shout out. Here's Lovato chatting with Joe Rogan about it on his show.
1: And I thought, well, I live in California. You know, why not a little weed? And so I tried it and it wasn't so bad. And I began to appreciate what it could do for me. It stopped me from going to the other things.
0: The definition is still a bit vague, but most commonly, California sober, or Cali sober for shorthand, means no alcohol and no hard drugs, but weed and psychedelics are okay. And they're sometimes even important.
2: The term California sober was supposed to and always meant using natural substances to overcome addiction from alcohol and hard drugs.
0: That's W.E. Simmons, who goes by Bill, author of the book California Sober, The Science of Recovery. He's both a researcher of the method and a practitioner, having used what he calls the California Sober Remediation Therapy model to kick his own addictions to alcohol, opiates, and crack cocaine. First, psilocybin helped him break out of his normal default routine and stop using hard drugs. Quitting alcohol took a bit longer, until one day when he noticed his wife was using cannabis strategically.
2: What she would do when she wanted to drink was she would smoke a joint. And I was like, let me try that. And it worked. If I was to ingest any form of cannabis before I drank. Now, if I ingested it after I had a beer, it did nothing. But if I took cannabis before I had anything else, I would not want anything else. I was fine.
0: Bill also preaches meditation, breathing, and exercise, all methods of stress relief and gaining focus.
3: We need to listen to people who use drugs and make sure they're part of the process to tell us about what they're experiencing and to believe and trust that and follow up on what we're hearing with science.
0: That's Chris Kaler, director of alcohol and addiction studies at the Brown University School of Public Health.
3: If people are choosing cannabis as something that they believe has less harm, it's really the obligation of researchers and public health experts to try to understand, does that reduce harm? And under what conditions and for whom? And are there alternatives?
0: Chris was part of a team of researchers at Brown who wanted to find that out. A study they published in 2025 gives some credence to the theory that using cannabis can help people drink less. The experiment took place in what's called a bar lab.
3: It's set up with what looks like a bar and the beverages that one might expect to see at the bar. And the drinks that people are served are divided into smaller doses so that we can tell exactly how much they're drinking and how fast they're drinking.
0: Before entering the bar lab, participants had to smoke cannabis of varying strengths, including a placebo.
3: What we saw was that when people smoked a cannabis cigarette that contained THC, they drank less than when they smoked one that had just a trace amount, essentially no THC in that. And they experienced less craving for alcohol. So they waited longer to have their first drink. Once they had that drink, they drank less of it and they experienced less craving for alcohol while drinking.
0: This is just one study, of course, with plenty of limitations. All 157 participants were already drinkers and cannabis users. And the marijuana, procured from the only government-operated cannabis farm in the U.S., was a lot weaker than what's sold in dispensaries these days. As for the biology of why it might work, that's a whole other question to study.
3: So is it consistent with people who have reported that they cut down on drinking by smoking cannabis? Absolutely, it's consistent with that. What we don't know is what are the long-term effects? What's the right balance between cannabis and alcohol use? We know that both of them have risks.
0: Those risks are part of why many in traditionally clean and sober communities are chafing at the California Sober title. there's a fear it could mislead people into using other dangerous substances with a false sense of safety. Even Demi Lovato renounced the Cali sober lifestyle just a few months after giving it a rush of publicity.
4: Demi Lovato is no longer California sober. On Thursday, December 2nd, the singer wrote on their Instagram story, "Sober, sober is the only way to be."
0: But people like Ada take issue with the idea that there's only one way to be sober. In particular, she points out a confusing, sometimes hypocritical view of marijuana.
5: Just that mentality that if you do anything that doesn't come from a prescription or a bottle, from a prescription written by a doctor, then you're like doing a drug and you're relapsing.
0: With marijuana now considered medicine in dozens of states, younger people in particular, who grew up in a world of mostly legal weed, are getting mixed messages. Is cannabis a problem or a solution or both?
5: If it's going to be medical, I'd like for it to be more medical. Like, I'd like for it to be more of a tool for doctors.
0: In December, President Donald Trump directed the U.S. Attorney General to reclassify marijuana as a Schedule III controlled substance, which means classifying it as having less potential for abuse. One of the primary reasons for the directive was to enable scientific and medical research, which has been extremely difficult to conduct since 1970, when President Richard Nixon classified it as Schedule I.
3: It could open up a lot of opportunities that right now are just very hard to pursue. Kinds of studies that would answer more directly if people use, say, edible cannabis, would that reduce their desire for alcohol? Could you manipulate the amount of, say, CBD or CBG that's in the dose of cannabis that you're giving? And might that have better therapeutic effects? So the chances to study that would be a lot greater.
0: In the meantime, Chris says, it's important to remember that most people who quit drinking have done so without any help from a doctor. So using a word-of-mouth model like California Sober isn't really that different.
3: The most common way that people, for lack of a better term, resolve an alcohol problem is on their own, without any kind of formal system of help. Instead, more often people make a change and they figure it out on their own.
0: Whether it qualifies as true sobriety or not could be besides the point. Chris says there's probably a better term we could use than California Sober, and he's hoping one eventually emerges. But he says anything that engages people to think about improving their own health and quality of life deserves support.
6: That was Andrew Stelzer reporting. There are lots of things that are not cut and dry when it comes to sobriety and dependence. Physician Charles Knowles writes about something he calls gray area drinking in his new book, Why We Drink Too Much: The Impact of Alcohol on Our Bodies and Culture.
7: I define gray area drinking as someone who relies on alcohol in a way that makes them concerned about the consequences and about their ability to change their habits.
6: One aspect of this is when things seem to be spinning out of control, but nothing terrible has happened yet.
7: You haven't crashed the car yet, you haven't lost your job yet, you haven't lost your marriage yet, but those things are starting to worry you. And maybe there are some soft consequences that have already happened, like, you know, you're anxious at work, your performance at work isn't as great as it should be.
6: And then there's something Charles calls alcohol reliance.
7: So this is to distinguish it from alcohol dependence. They rely on alcohol, particularly in certain situations. Like, I rely on alcohol to de-stress after work. I rely on alcohol to socialize.
6: Taking a break from alcohol with Dry January has become popular in recent years, where you commit to not drinking for the entire first month of the new year. Charles says it can be helpful, especially if you're not sure about your relationship with alcohol.
7: Dry January is great. It is a great idea. And it is a great idea of itself, because having a month off might be good for your wallet, your weight, and a few other things, you know, after Christmas. But, you know, the thing to not do with Dry January is to treat it as a punishment. So if we go through Dry January thinking of it as a punishment, you know, bemoaning the loss of our favourite friend until February the 1st, then nothing will be achieved by it. And so what you need to notice is not what you're missing, but what you've gained. And this comes back to the whole learning to drink point in my book, that you learn to drink, as we learn to do anything, through negative and positive reinforcement. You know, that goes back to the work of people like B.F. Skinner in the 1930s, you know, in behavioral psychology. And what we need to do here, you can't unlearn to drink, you know, any more than you can unlearn to ride a bike. You know, it's just not possible. So, you know, because memory will retain it. But what you can do is to learn to not drink. And so the key is to notice how much better we feel. You know, that's positive reinforcement. All the things that are possible now, you've not got a hangover or you've spent all that time in the pub. You know, the clarity of thought, increased energy, mood and less anxiety, all of those things are examples either of positive or negative reinforcement. And so it is possible to learn to not drink. And things like journaling that experience or joining a community group to share that journey will help you notice it.
6: I also asked Charles about language, what terms he prefers, and how he describes his own history with alcohol.
7: I use the term recovering alcoholic because I believe it says what's in the tin. And so at a bar, when someone says, oh, go on, have a drink, you'll be all right, I say, no, I'm a recovering alcoholic, which does tend to stop the conversation dead and, you know, not lead to any discussion further of the subject. But it does sort of have a ring to it that, for instance, walking into a bar and saying, no, I won't have a drink because I've got a severe alcohol use disorder, doesn't.
6: Charles Knowles is a surgeon and a professor at Queen Mary University of London. His new book is Why We Drink Too Much: The Impact of Alcohol on Our Bodies and Culture. Coming up, where can you go when you no longer drink, but you miss the social fabric of a bar? Zero-proof bars offer an alternative.
8: It scratched that itch that I had and had been missing for years since I got sober.
6: That's next on The Pulse.

0: 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The perfect mix. Good evening and happy 4th of July. Thanks for joining us for The Pulse. 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
5: This is The Pulse. I'm Mike and Scott. We're talking about alcohol and how it affects our health. Many social events for adults involve drinking, and a lot of it. Weddings, sports games, birthday parties. Alcohol helps us socialize. It can make us feel more relaxed and at ease. So, if you go to a bar, you just sit down, you chat with the bartender or other guests. It's sort of an instant little community. When people quit drinking, this is often what they miss, the social aspect of drinking. Alan Yu has this story on finding alternative spaces to hang out.
6: Annie Fogarty was almost 21, living in New York City, when she had her first drink.
7: New Year's 2011, and I remember going home on the subway in New York and feeling tingly all over, and the, as I call it, the bad part of my brain, the bad brain, said, this is exactly what I've been needing.
6: Before that, she had never thought that someone needed to get drunk to have fun with other people. But now she realized what that was about.
7: I remember when it was the greatest feeling in the world. It felt like everything I'd ever wanted in friendship. It was a feeling of closeness that I'd always needed.
6: She says around other people, drinking helped numb negative emotions and pain she was feeling about things in her life, like dropping out of college. Alcohol also helped her make new friends.
7: I got invited to things more, and people were more excited to call me up and go out. They knew that I was always gung-ho to go out and get wasted on a Tuesday.
6: But then, she says, it became an addiction.
7: I started staying in all the time because I literally needed to drink from the time that I woke up until the moment I couldn't keep my eyes open.
6: She used to work on film sets and had to quit her job. She went to inpatient rehab twice, detoxed at least 3 times, and stayed in the hospital a few times. She kept returning to alcohol, and her health deteriorated dramatically. She lived in her parents' house for a while because she was too weak to walk.
7: My face was swollen to 6 times its natural size. I was unrecognizable. I was losing my hair. It was awful. I was just living in their recliner chair because I was too weak to go upstairs to my bedroom.
6: Eventually, sick as she was, she realized that she wanted more out of life. She got sober after 7 years of drinking and has stayed that way. Her health improved, her life improved in many ways, but her social life changed. There was this one Halloween party she went to.
7: I just brought my own seltzer water, and I realized how socially awkward I had become because it had been so long since I'd been around people, and especially around people without any alcohol in my system. And I remember leaving the party and having an absolute anxiety attack on the platform on the way home and just crying because I didn't feel like myself and I didn't know if I'd ever feel like myself again.
6: She was looking for the easy social connection that she used to find in bars.
7: I used to go to bars a lot by myself and just sit up at the bar. If they had food, I would have a meal there and a couple of drinks and just make friends with the bartender.
6: Annie says she found that space in Bar Palmina, a zero-alcohol cocktail bar in Philadelphia. Bar Palmina looks and feels like a cocktail bar. You can sit at the bar and watch the bartender make your drinks. There's a projector that shows sports games on a large blank wall and comfortable seats for people who want to watch. And of course, there are the drinks. Owner and bartender Nikki Graziano, like Annie, used to have a serious drinking problem. So serious, she had a liver transplant in 2022.
8: I had about a year of recovery from that because I was on life support for about 2 weeks in the ICU. All my muscles atrophied, so I had to learn how to walk again, which took about 8 months in total.
6: Once she got sober, she wanted to have a good non-alcoholic drink to celebrate.
8: I quickly found out that everything was lemonade, some form of lemonade.
6: She learned how to make non-alcoholic cocktails that were not just lemonade. She made me a non-alcoholic version of a drink called a French Blonde, which has grapefruit juice, elderflower, non-alcoholic gin, non-alcoholic wine, and bitters. After opening a pop-up location, she realized there was a market for non-alcoholic drinks. So she opened Bar Palmina more than a year ago as a social space for people who, for whatever reason, do not want a drink with alcohol.
8: We have drinkers, we have people in recovery, we have pregnant women, people training for marathons. We have a really big Muslim community that comes in, people just on medication for a few weeks.
6: She says she is still learning the delicate dance of whether people want to sit quietly with their drink or if they want to have a conversation. She hosts events like a recent New Year's Eve party, football and baseball games, and trivia nights.
9: All right, it's about that time. Tuesday, 7 p.m. at Bar Palmina. That means it's time for some trivia with Wiz Wit Trivia. I am Rhea.
6: Nikki has some regular loyal customers. Annie is one of them.
7: It scratched that itch that I had and had been missing for years since I got sober, where you kind of feel like you're not able to interact like a real person anymore. So Nikki kind of answered that emptiness, that loss in life and socializing.
6: Annie says Nikki is the kind of bartender who knows everybody and can introduce people. When Annie needed help with her computer, Nikki knew who to ask. Annie says even if you are not making a conscious effort to stay sober like she is, you could try socializing without the alcohol to soothe you.
7: I have a big philosophy about looking at things in your life and asking yourself, is this making my world bigger or smaller? Sometimes habits of ours that we keep doing, they're actually keeping us very stuck and stagnant and preventing us from doing new things that could be better for us or helping us to progress in some new way that could be scary but could be great.
6: She quotes a line from George W. Bush's memoir where he recalls his wife asking him when was the last time he did not have a drink.
7: And I think that more people should ask themselves that, not to suggest that they have a problem, but to wonder when was the last time that I just let myself be and not have to have alcohol or just like something to hold my hand. And what would it be like if I just like tried to be calm and like sit with some discomfort for a while and figure out making it comfortable?
5: That story was reported by Alan Yu. When people quit drinking, it can be challenging to develop healthy habits, to find new ways to spend time and to connect to other people. For Duran Lam, extreme sports seemed like a perfect outlet, until it wasn't. Nicole Curry has more.
10: Growing up, Duran and her parents hiked pretty large mountains. She remembers wandering through trails in the Snowdonia National Park in the UK, and trudging her way through the snowy Larigru mountain passes in Scotland. These mountains were so high that their peaks grazed the clouds.
11: And I can remember that, like being amazed that I was in the clouds and that being like a key moment for me as a child.
10: Doran grew older and she stopped hiking. She doesn't recall when it happened or why. But in her 30s, Doran developed an addiction to alcohol. After a breakdown, she went to rehab. When she finished her program, she was determined to stay sober. During the last few days at the facility, people talked a lot about life after rehab.
11: What are you going to do when you come out? You need something which is going to replace that thrill. A lot of people who get into addiction are thrill seekers or enjoy the kind of the ups and downs of addiction to a certain extent. So there isn't sort of an element of like pushing yourself to the limit of life and then enjoying the feeling that you've done that.
10: Extreme sports were among those recommendations. And these kinds of activities were familiar to Doran because of her upbringing. So when she moved to China to teach there, a few months later, a friend invited her on a hiking trip to a nearby mountain. Once her feet met the ground and she began hiking with her friend, a powerful mix of joy, pride, and exhilaration consumed her.
11: I think when I got into it, I realized that it was giving me something more than just the exercise side of it. Like, it wasn't just about, oh, wow, isn't this beautiful? There was another level to that enjoyment. Like, there was definitely a more of a thrill involved in it than just, oh, this is beautiful and wow, look at the surroundings, you know? The enjoyment mainly came from how difficult it was.
10: Doran started to hike a lot and sought out more and more challenging paths. She went on an excursion to Four Sisters Mountain, a series of four snow-capped peaks in Tibet. Together with 10 other climbers, she was going to hike a mountain with an altitude of more than 5,000 meters, or 16,000 feet at the peak. This climb would take a few days, so she packed her gear, different layers of clothing, and a large stash of chocolate that she couldn't do without.
11: So you started the climb like 1,000, where it was like really, really hot. And then you're just adding layers. And then base camp, a lot of people already sick at base camp.
10: The altitude was already affecting climbers. Altitude sickness is sometimes referred to as mountain sickness. It's when the body has difficulty adjusting to reduced oxygen levels at a higher altitude. It makes people dizzy, nauseous, or it just feels like you can't breathe. So when this happened, members of Doran's hiking group were calling it quits, but she kept going.
11: It was only as we started the climb in the morning that I realized how much the altitude was having an impact on me. And I think other people could see too, because with breathing, I was struggling quite a lot more than the other people.
10: And Doran kept pushing. She was so close to reaching the top of the mountain.
11: It was just in the last bit that I realized that I wasn't sure how much further I was going to be able to make it. I didn't say that, but I just got this feeling that I wanted to get back down quite quickly. And then it was only the last couple of very small section where you can see the top that I just went into, I can't really remember anything, I went into complete meltdown. And I didn't want to do it. And I do vaguely remember saying to the leader, I don't think I can do this last bit. And he was like, it's just there. Like, I had this sort of grey, kind of like dazed look on my face. And he kind of was like, come on, you know, let's just do it. And I pushed myself to go up. And then as I got to the top, for me, it's a complete blackout.
10: When Doran came to her senses, she was puzzled and lost about what had happened. Her climbing group helped her put the pieces back together. First, she told the group that she didn't feel well. Then she felt very warm and began taking her coat, hat, and jumper off. The group tried to stop her, but she resisted until she began falling asleep in their arms. And then they had no choice but to carry her down the mountain and supply her oxygen. Doran's blackout was a severe case of altitude sickness. Fortunately, the condition can resolve itself when you return to a lower altitude. So Doran did that, and she felt a lot better after returning home. But
11: after I did it, and after I was sick, that was something that was appealing to me.
10: Instead of being scared by her close brush with disaster, that exhilarating and thrilling feeling returned. She wanted to go on her next adventure.
11: I spent my whole day in a kind of like a real, I don't know, like in a real like addiction mode through my phone for hours looking for the next climb and when I could do it, right?
10: This behavior started to feel oddly familiar, and not in a good way.
11: I think it was after that one that I realized the fact that I wanted to do another climb as soon as possible. Why would I want to do that? And I couldn't tell anyone that I was planning to do another climb because they were all so concerned anyway that I'd been so ill. The idea that it was really quite dangerous appealed to me as much as doing the activity did.
10: It was the possibility of danger that was driving her, the thrill of it all. After this realization, she began writing about this experience and wondered, was this just another addiction for her?
11: I remember it being talked about in rehab as a problem that some people replace it, but they go too far, but a little bit of it is okay. So it's sort of like, well, actually, you are better to be, you know, climbing a mountain or bungee jumping than shooting up heroin. However, I think the concern is that, you know, you couldn't just be replacing one thing with another, which is also what you're taught a lot about in rehab, is that you have to be very careful with cross addiction or like secondary addiction.
10: Doran is climbing mountains again, but she's learned to be more mindful and careful about her experience.
11: I think now if somebody said to me, oh, do you want to climb a mountain? I think, yeah, and it wouldn't be yeah, because I might die doing it and wouldn't that be fun? It's yeah, because I'd really like to go and experience that. I'd like to get up in the snow and I'd like to, you know, feel alive, right?
5: That story was reported by Nicole Curry. That's our show for this week. The Pulse is a production of WHYY in Philadelphia. You can find us wherever you get your podcasts. Our health and science reporters are Alan Yu and Liz Tung. Charlie Kyer is our engineer. Our producers are Nicole Curry and Lindsay Lizarski. I'm Mike and Scott. Thank you for listening.
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15: I'm Jacob Lewis, and this is No Small Endeavor, exploring what it means to live a good life.
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15: This week, Lee Seacamp swaps chairs. He is our guest with theologian Russell Moore as host. They dig into Lee's most recent book, Scandalous Witness.
17: There is this inherent political shape to Christianity that we miss. It doesn't merely have political implications. It is at its heart a politic.
15: This conversation reimagines the ways that Christianity might truly serve the common good in a divided America, especially in an era of rising Christian nationalism.
17: I don't know how anybody takes Christians seriously if we don't do a lot of time saying we've really screwed this up.
15: All coming right up.
18: Live from NPR News, I'm Dale Willman. President Trump kicked off the America 250 July 4th celebration a little late because of a storm delay, speaking to thousands of people in the National Mall in Washington, D.C. He called the event one of the most joyous and glorious milestones of all time. Earlier in the day, military jets flew in formation past the Statue of Liberty in New York, trailing red, white, and blue smoke. New Yorker Victor Lima was watching.
19: It feels really good. We got to show support to our troops, law enforcement, everything, and we're really proud to be here in the U.S.
18: Severe weather canceled 4th of July celebrations in a number of eastern cities. Huge crowds attended one of a series of funeral ceremonies Saturday for Iran's supreme leader, who was killed by U.S. and Israeli airstrikes in February. A spokesperson for the funeral preparation says it was delayed this long because of the war. NPR's Adil Al-Shalchi reports.
20: Iranian state media showed massive crowds at the Imam Khomeini Grand Musallah, a large prayer complex where the casket of Ayatollah Ali Khamenei was displayed draped with the Iranian flag. Recitations from the Quran echoed through the space, as well as chants of death to America and death to Israel. Some carried signs that said, "Kill Trump." The funeral comes during a fragile on-again, off-again ceasefire between the U.S., Israel, and Iran. U.S. and Iranian negotiators met separately this week with mediators from Qatar and Pakistan. The Strait of Hormuz continues to be a flashpoint in the talks, and the pivotal waterway remains Iran's strongest bargaining chip. Hadil Al-Shalchi, NPR News, Istanbul.
18: Ukraine launched more drones toward Russia on Saturday, hitting an oil terminal in St. Petersburg. Ukraine's president described this latest attack as part of the country's long-range sanctions against Russia. He said forces also hit a military target on the island of Kronstadt in the waters off St. Petersburg. The attacks were part of Kyiv's campaign against Russia's oil infrastructure. With parts of the country remaining under what experts call a heat dome, safety experts are urging people to hydrate. That goes for people who are spending hours working outside in the heat, as well as others enjoying time off this holiday weekend. NPR's Andrea Hsu has more.
10: Decades ago, as a student, Douglas Kessa helped with research behind a color chart for urine. Today, as CEO of the Corey Stringer Institute at the University of Connecticut, he's urging people to pay attention to the findings.
21: If it's lighter, like lemonade, you're very likely hydrated. If it's darker, like apple juice, you're very likely dehydrated.
10: Another thing Kessa says people can monitor is their weight. If it changes from day to day, he says it's probably dehydration. Now, for workers who are starting new jobs outdoors in the heat, he says it's important to acclimatize, slowly ramping up the hours. The body goes through physiological changes, he says, and the greatest risk of heat stroke is in the first 3 to 5 days of exposure. Andrea Hsu, NPR News.
18: And you're listening to NPR News. In the World Cup Saturday, France beat Paraguay 1-0 and Morocco overwhelmed Canada 3-0 in the round of 16. On Friday, Egypt won a penalty shootout to beat Australia, giving that team, known as the Pharaohs, its first ever knockout match victory in World Cup history. Celebrations across the Middle East united the Arab world as few sports can. NPR's Anas Baba has our report from Gaza.
22: From the cafes of Beirut and Damascus to the public squares of Saudi Arabia, crowds waved Egyptian flags as if victory were their own. Across Egypt itself, even weddings ground to a halt as brides, grooms, and guests crowded around screens for the penalty kicks. And in neighboring Gaza, the win was celebrated wholeheartedly too. The buzz of Israeli drones over Gaza City was drowned out by thousands of euphoric Palestinians and kids waving Egyptian flags. On the pitch in Dallas, Egypt's coach Hossam Hassan mirrored the connection. He raised a large Palestinian flag after the final whistle and said, "This win is for Egyptians and Palestinians alike." Anas Babo, NPR News, Gaza.
18: Egypt's World Cup soccer coach is facing growing criticism this weekend after he waved that Palestinian flag on the pitch. He also dedicated the win to both Egyptians and Palestinians, saying his heart is with them. A video of him holding that flag went viral. It's unclear if the World Cup regulatory body will take action. In the past, such political statements have been forbidden in the stadiums. I'm Dale Willman, NPR News.
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17: I'm Lee C. Camp, and this is No Small Endeavor, exploring what it means to live a good life. Today, we're doing something a little different. I'm joined in the studio by our executive producer, Jacob Lewis. Hello, Jacob.
15: Hello, Lee. Glad to be here talking with you. I'm here because today we are turning the mic back on you. Our regular listeners will know that you wear many hats. As well as being our regular No Small Endeavor host, you are also a very recently retired college professor.
17: Jacob, I am not retired. Yes, it's true. I stepped away from 27 years of teaching. But no, not retired, just a new season of life.
15: New season of life, not retired.
17: No, not, yeah. That's right.
15: Transition.
17: Transition.
15: But you are also a public speaker, author, and your latest book is out on paperback for the first time, July 2nd.
17: Yes, we authors like the geeky kind of moment when a book goes from hardback to paperback. And so we thought, you know, there's so little rewards in book publishing. So when you get a little small one like that, you got to celebrate.
15: It's Scandalous Witness, a little political manifesto for Christians. And I wanted to do this because I think it has something different to offer up to the larger conversation about religion and politics in America. And so to facilitate this and make this happen, we've invited editor-at-large and columnist at Christianity Today, Russell Moore, to interview you for this week's show. And that's already happened, so now we sit back and hear Russell's conversation with you.
16: Hello, this is Russell Moore sitting in for Lee Camp with Lee Camp this week. This is a usual thing for you to be in on that side of the table. But I wanted to talk today with you about your new book. And I just have to say, Lee, when people are splitting up their families, they don't want to get together for 4th of July weekend because they're afraid of how these political divisions are going to come up. Why a book on politics at a time when people want to forget there's any such thing?
17: Well, I think one of the things that has driven me so much is that we've tended to narrow politics to a very specific, particular form of what we seem to mean by the word, namely American partisan political engagement. Mm-hmm. And obviously that's very hostile and increasingly belligerent today. And yet, in the kind of ancient, older classical traditions, politics goes back to the root of the word polis, which is just the word for city in Greek. The art and science of politics is simply asking the question, how should we arrange the affairs of our community? And those are questions that we can never escape and that we're always navigating and that we're always working with. And I'm trying to suggest that there are theological resources in the Christian tradition that can actually help us in the midst of our hostilities and help us in the midst of our belligerence and say there are different possibilities for the way that we're going about these kinds of questions.
16: I can imagine somebody who is saying, look, the political part, fine, we can deal with that. It's the for Christians part.
17: Yeah.
16: Because when you say there are resources that can help, I think there are a lot of people who will say, well, haven't Christians helped enough? And you even acknowledge in the book that Christianity in America has become a bad public joke.
17: Yeah.
16: Yes. What do you mean by that?
17: One of my overriding concerns is that I do think that the Christian church in America has so often been such a bad neighbor that I want to try to find out how can I in the public space show up in a way that actually shows up as a good neighbor. And I think there are certain common questions that we all care about human flourishing, about what does it mean to pursue a common good that we can all celebrate even in the midst of our differences and find ways to practice some sort of engagement with one another as good neighbors. So far as the explicitly Christian piece of that, Christians especially have forgotten in this current moment that the riches of a commitment to social goods, and those can be social goods like practices of forgiveness and reconciliation, practices of nonviolence, practices of love of your neighbor in spite of difference, seeking to facilitate institutions that serve our neighbors and that serve our communities. All of those have been very vibrant parts of the Christian tradition, and that I think if we would spend a lot more time focusing upon those things rather than partisan politics, we would be a lot better neighbor in the American context.
16: Do you think it's possible in America right now for people to agree on the common good?
17: I think I would say that the answer for me would be yes and no. There's always going to be difference about any and every potential issue. But I think that we could find a way in which we want to say we want to treat every human being as an equally honorable human being for the Jews and Christians because of the image of God in that person. And of course, that's one of those traditions that has informed Western political liberal traditions in the rise of the human rights tradition, right? And so obviously we find certain people that seem to be arguing against such a thing that I find deeply troubling. And I would want to make the case, no, this is part of what the Christian tradition has given to the Western world that is truly good. And I also think that Jews, Christian, Muslims, and atheists also can find agreement upon a number of the facets of what the common good might entail.
16: Are we in a place where Jews, Muslims, Christians, and atheists are even together enough to have those conversations with the kind of sorting that's been done in American life?
17: You and I both live in the Bible Belt, and so we probably don't have as diverse experiences as you might in New York City, say, or Washington, D.C. But I do get to have some of those kinds of instances of being together, and I often find them refreshing. Even when I was teaching Christian theology, I oftentimes found my atheist students more interesting as students than some of my Christian students because they had so grappled with the questions that were worth grappling with and would raise them in class so that all of a sudden we all get to confront these very live questions and say, okay, well, what do we do with that, right? And so I think that there are contexts where that kind of stuff can happen and does happen often in very fruitful ways.
16: We're at a time where, as many people have pointed out, politics has become a religion and religion has become politics in many sectors of American life. And that's what most people, when they even think about that intersection of politics and religion, there's a kind of, just leave it alone.
17: Yeah.
16: But you argue in this book that Christianity is not a religion at all, that it actually is a politic.
17: Yeah.
16: But I think you mean something really different than Jerry Falwell Sr. or Jr. meant by that kind of an analysis.
17: Yes, I very much mean something quite different than what Falwell's meant by such language. I'm using it in one kind of specific way in the book, namely this sort of idea that religion is about the afterlife and it's about your personal relationship with the divine. And what I'm wanting to suggest is that's not what Christianity is, as I understand it. It does entail a question about your personal relationship with God and your personal conception of the meaning of life vis-a-vis your understanding of the divine. In Orthodox Christianity, it does entail claims about resurrection, no question about that in my mind. But to reduce religion to primarily about those questions, I think is an insufficient accounting of what Christianity is. When people say Christianity is not political, I tend to think, well, you've never read Jesus, right? You've never read the New Testament if you think it's not political, because if politics is asking the question, how do we arrange the affairs of our community in the classical sense, right? We ask, what do we do with money? What do we do with enemies? What do we do with offenses? What do we do with caring for the least of these? What do we do with caring for immigrants? Well, Jesus talked about that stuff all the time, right? And so there is this sort of inherent political shape to Christianity that we miss if we have this sort of presumption that Christianity is not political. No, it doesn't merely have political implications. It is at its heart a politic. And one of the ways in which that then rubs up against so much of American and indeed all contemporary nation state politics is that there's this sort of deep commitment to not seeking to have power over, but instead to embrace the power that is in service to. And then that shapes the way all of those political commitments that I was talking about a moment ago, they can't become something that we shove on other people, I think, but instead invite people to. And so those are just very different ways to think about practicing what we might call politics.
16: I can't help but think about an atheist friend of mine who I wish he were here because I know what he would say. Yeah, but you all do keep pushing that on other people. And there's this kind of cynicism that comes with the power
17: yeah.
16: that comes with saying, if you disagree with me, we're not just opponents. If you disagree with me, you're disagreeing with God.
17: Right.
16: And that just seems to be a perpetual trap.
17: Yeah. I mean, I think I would agree with your atheist friend. I don't know how anybody takes Christians seriously if we don't do a lot of time saying, but we've really screwed this up, and saying it over and over and over and over again, right? And we screwed it up long before the United States of America, right? You can look back at the Christian tradition in the Western world with all sorts of horrific instances, right? You know, you think about somebody like Charlemagne in the Middle Ages, and Charlemagne is seen as one of the great Christian rulers in Europe, and yet in one of his campaigns to conquer Western Europe, he sets forward this baptismal policy where he says, you can either come accept baptism or you can die. It's a very effective evangelical strategy, I suppose, on the one hand, to get people baptized, but you've completely subverted what I understand Christianity to be, namely an invitation to this beautiful, winsome way of life that actually rejects that kind of power over. And yet, because you've reduced it to a religion, some sort of talisman, and reduced this baptismal rite or whatever sacramental rite you might want to be imposing on people, you've gutted Christianity, it seems to me, of what Christianity can be for the good of our world by that kind of power. So, yeah, I would agree with your atheist friend.
16: I have a rabbi friend who describes the exact same scenario that I have seen happening, not just in church after church after church, but organization after organization. He says, look, my congregation is really divided over Israel-Gaza in that case. And we're trying not to set off a tinderbox, trying to keep everybody together by long-term shaping and forming people together, but not going directly at that issue for fear that it will just ignite controversy. How do you know if you're avoiding something to which you ought to bear witness, or if you're just being prudent and not inflaming?
17: Yeah. Well, I'm glad that you raised the word prudent, right? Because the virtue of prudence is multifaceted and complex and is perhaps one of the most complicated of the virtues. But prudence asks the question, what's the best way to do what's good? What's the best way to do what's right? There's always not an easy answer to that question. And so I think that I have been in contexts where I have felt like there's cowardice and that prudence gets used as a cover for cowardice. And then I've been in other contexts where I've seen a lot of wisdom where a pastor or a local church congregation find some sort of way, sometimes slowly, but they find a way to communally address pressing social political issues that stand in front of us. And again, I think that it requires a lot of care and a lot of humility and what might to sometimes feel like a too slow of a pace, but it can be done, I think. And I think that it must be done.

0: The paperback edition of this book is coming out at a time in which the United States of America, celebrating 250th anniversary of the Declaration of Independence, 4th of July, has a lot of events going on around it. And you say in this book that American hope is a bastard, which is the first time I've ever said that on the air. First time the word's ever said on the air. So it seems to be that right now you have an argument going on between people who would say we had a golden age in the United States. We need to get back to that. Make America great again. And you have people who would say, no, the entire thing was flawed from the beginning. It really was just about power over other people, including human slavery. It seems to me you're saying something different than either of those.
1: This is crucial, I think, to thinking about what one means by Christian nationalism. You know, I hear sometimes people throw around the term Christian nationalism if they see, for example, some Christian who is seeking to bring some Christian conviction to bear upon a conversation in the public square. And they'll say, oh, wait, don't bring your Christian nationalism in here. And I'm like, that's not Christian nationalism. That's what we all do, right? We all have certain convictions that we believe to be true. And generally speaking,

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1: Who says America is the last great hope of the earth? Or Woodrow Wilson, you know, early part of the 20th century, is a very interesting case, right? Because he is a very devout Christian, apparently, and he pushes the U.S., as I remember the history, into World War I, and does so with the justification that this will be the war to end all wars, which is fascinating language, right? Because you're saying you're going to end war, which is seen in the Hebrew prophets as this is what happens when the final triumph of God comes into the world. And Wilson says, we're going to end it. We're going to bring about the eschatological purposes, and we're going to do it through the United States, practicing war. And then after the war, there's some remarkable speeches that he does where he has this very provocative line where he says, at last everyone will see that America is the savior of the world. And so I look at that as highly askance. I have a great deal of doubt that, one, that the claim is true, and two, that it's helpful. And I think that it's likely very, very damaging, because that sort of commitment contributes to an American exceptionalism that very quickly becomes justification and rationale for America getting away with all sorts of things. And so what I want to keep insisting is that there are clearly some very beautiful things about the American experiment that are fundamentally a gift to human history. I have no question or qualms about holding onto that. And at the same time, there are some very dark realities about the American experiment that ought never be celebrated. And if either one tries to squelch the other, then I don't think we're helping us move forward in the most constructive way possible. Right? So for example, right now, you've got on the stereotypical right, a desire to squelch any kind of critique of America and squelch the racist histories and so forth. And it's quite clear that when you repress storytelling about one's failures, all you're doing is you're just postponing for that stuff to blow up in your face all the more down the road, right? And on the other hand, if you can't see any sort of steps forward that have been made, then I think you're just contributing to a sort of social despair that doesn't leave us with any new creative, beautiful possibilities either. And so I think it's trying to find the goods of both of those that are going to be crucial in a moment like this.
2: 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Coming up, Russell and Lee discuss grief, joy, and whether the just war tradition, which is indebted to the Christian tradition, is still relevant in an age of nuclear war.

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Lee Seekamp here. 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

0: Welcome back to No Small Endeavor, exploring what it means to live a good life. I'm Lee C. Camp.
1: And I am Jacob Lewis, and if you're just joining us, we're doing something a little different this week. Our guest today is actually Lee C. Camp. So we've asked theologian and journalist Russell Moore to interview Lee about his latest book, Scandalous Witness, a little political manifesto for Christians. Here's that conversation.
2: You talked about World War I, and of course, after the war to end all wars, we had this time of exuberance. Great Gatsby comes out of that time, so forth. We also ultimately, it leads to Hitler and to some really dark things, because there was this disappointment that came with that sense of utopian possibility. It seems to me that right now you almost have at the very top some utopianism or extreme dystopianism. The idea from, say, the tech sector, we're just on the verge of what Karl Marx envisioned ultimately, with nobody has to work, there's abundance for everybody, and then on the other hand, people building bunkers. And so I'm wondering if there's any place where we have blinders on, and if we look back, we're going to say, you know what? We weren't bearing a scandalous witness at all to this area of life because we just didn't see it happening.
0: Yeah. You know, we both know Miroslav Volf, and he was telling me years ago about Alexander Schmemann and how he insists that we've got to hold together simultaneously at all times, both grief and joy, both delight and sorrow at the brokenness of the world. And I think my own lived human experience is that that's fundamentally true, I think, for all of us, right? Is that from a Christian theological perspective, it's the claim that we live in a world that's broken, while at the same time believing that life and the triumph of love over hatred and hostility has broken into the creation, and we await the consummation of that. And so there's always these dual realities that are in tension with one another, but we're invited to, or called into, required to live into this space of where we're always holding on to both of those. Some of the people that I find most compelling as friends or individuals that I know of, right, are people who have gone through great grief and still may have the long tail of that grief in their lives, and yet they have found a way to live with joy and to live in a way that they're paying attention to the delights of the world. And so I think that that sort of stance, the more we can cultivate that socially and at large, that's a form of truth and truthfulness, I think, that would serve us well.
2: When we were talking a few minutes ago about, is there a place where people actually can agree on common good? One of the words that a lot of people would use for that is values. But you say in the book that values can actually corrupt not just our ideals, but specifically in talking about religion, can corrupt Christianity.
0: Yeah. I think that that's true. And the way I try to illustrate that is that in the Museum of the Bible in Washington, D.C., there's an exhibition on the slave Bible. One of the missionary societies wanted to get the Bible in the hands of slaves in the early 1800s. And the slave owners objected because they didn't want something that potentially unsettling to slaves in the hands of slaves. But then they said, however, we'll let you if you redacted it and you only put the parts in the Bible that we agree to. And I laugh.
2: No Exodus.
0: So I laugh only because of how horrific it is, right? And, yeah. And you know, if you're exactly right. There's no Exodus story, right? Which is the paradigmatic story for Jews in the Hebrew Bible, right? But because it's an Exodus from slavery, no, it's not going to be in the slave Bible. Now you have the stuff in the New Testament passages that say, well, let the slave submit to the slave master. That stays in. But the stuff that's going to point to the alternative is excluded. And so I think that that sort of lived artifact, I think, runs parallel to the way a lot of our language about Christian values seems to be functioning in American culture in the last, say, 40 years. And that is that we pull out some element of the narrative, and then by hook or by crook, as your atheist friend was saying, push that on everybody else while ignoring the rest of the narrative. And those things oftentimes are going to make a whole lot more sense when they're kept in the narrative of a God who comes among us as one enfleshed, who is vulnerable, who sets aside the ways of power and takes on the form of a servant and seeks the good of his neighbors and calls us to love of God and love of neighbor, calls us to forgiveness, calls us to reconciliation, calls us to love our enemies, calls us to pray for those who despitefully use us. When all of those values, so-called, are placed in that narrative, all of a sudden, the shape of what those narratives might mean lived out in our midst is a very different thing than just extracting them from the story and plopping them down, just like the slave Bible did.
2: I was just looking at a quote from Kurt Vonnegut saying, you have people wanting to put up the Ten Commandments in classrooms all the time, but I've never heard of anyone asking to put up the Beatitudes. And
0: I'm so glad to hear that Kurt Vonnegut said that. I've said something like that for years. So,
2: well, it seems to me that if you think about maybe why that is, might it be that somebody would say that's because if you're saying things like blessed are the poor in spirit, love your enemies, that this is kind of impossible. It sort of goes against human nature and there's no way we can do it.
0: I mean, it's not impossible. You know, it's hard, but it's not impossible. And we have examples of people who did it. Martin Luther King Jr. was riddled with character defects, but he found ways to do it. And even 1 year prior to his being assassinated, he did that famous speech in Riverside Church about the Vietnam War. And he said, if we can't repent of this, then this is going to undo us. And we must set aside our love of war making. And so is he successful? Well, if by success we mean everybody says, oh, you're right, Dr. King, let's just quit and let's do what you say. Well, obviously he wasn't successful. But was he successful in terms of bearing witness in a way so that we see a new possibility for what's possible? I think he was very successful. You know, you and I both would know a lot about the work of Reinhold Niebuhr. And Niebuhr famously talked about things like love of enemies as the impossible possibility, right? And he insisted, no, you can't really expect us to do this stuff in human history because we're riddled with pride. And it seems to me that there's a difference between saying, are you ever going to be able, as Niebuhr thought the ethic of Christ called us to, really completely empty yourself of self-interest? Well, no, I doubt it. But that's a different thing than saying, will you seek to kill your enemy or will you somehow try to seek their good? I think that those sorts of ways of setting aside what seems to be central to the way of Christ ultimately subverts the gifts that Christianity could give to the world.

0: You talk a lot in the book about violence and a sort of response to violence. But what about somebody who would say, well, you know, the things that we've been talking about today, take, for instance, the slave Bible.
1: Yeah.
0: We don't have the slave Bible because we have 13th and 14th Amendments, and we have 13th and 14th Amendments because we had a Civil War and because the Union won. And you can look at other instances in history where it seems violence was necessary to produce justice. Where is that wrong in your view?
1: Well, I think a couple of things about that. One would be that in the biblical tradition, the various so-called principalities and powers get used in lots of ways in God's providence in the biblical storytelling for good and for the sake of justice. And some of these are rascals, right? The Babylonian emperors and Persian kings and so forth, who are not lovely people. And the tradition claims that God was using even their violence for God's purposes. And so sometimes, who knows? I'm not the judge of providence. Second thing I'll say is that the mainstream position in the Christian tradition with regard to war and violence is obviously the just war tradition.
2: Lee here, butting in with a note. The so-called just war tradition is a theological and ethical framework which stems from the teachings of key Christian leaders starting in the 4th century. The just war tradition does not approve of or celebrate war, nor absolve us of the consequences of violence. But it treats armed conflict as a tragic necessity and a last resort in a fallen world. And it insists that war is justifiable only under circumstances that meet certain criteria, and that when it is fought, it must submit to certain limiting rules.
1: I think that it's a very rigorous moral system with regard to violence that has a lot of wisdom in it. And its commitment is to reduce death and destruction and to try to bring about some sort of just peace. And I think that those who have committed themselves to it, I would want them to take it all the more seriously rather than less so. And I think that what we see repeatedly in the unfolding of Christian history is how often the Christian community has said, we believe in the so-called just war tradition, but we do nothing to form ourselves to let it have authority over the decisions that we make about war. And we're seeing a lot of this kind of stuff going on right now. Rhetoric and justifications are getting thrown about that are just fly in the face of the just war tradition. And so, again, I would say it's a respectable tradition. I understand it. It makes a lot of sense to me. And frankly, wish I believed it. My life would be easier if I believed it. But then the third thing I'll say is that as I understand the biblical witness, we're called to practice nonviolent love of enemies because it is the way in which God has sought to redeem the world in Christ. And Christ calls us into that.
0: Pope Leo came under a lot of controversy for saying recently, even if you agree with just war theory, it's not possible in this kind of world. We're at a time when just technologically, there's the ability to do far more than was ever envisioned by just war theory. Is he right about that?
1: You know, I just read Annie Jacobson's book, Nuclear War. Do you know about this book?
0: Oh, yeah.
1: Mm. Yeah. It's mind-blowing that we are on this kind of razor's edge of potentially destroying 5 billion people by the end of the afternoon. And so I think that since the rise of nuclear war, there's been a lot of so-called Catholic nuclear pacifists, right, who said, because we believe in the just war tradition, and now with the rise of modern warfare, these criteria can't possibly work in the modern world. And so who am I to correct the Pope? So he may or may not be right. I still would think that there would be certain scenarios in which the two different sides may be would have some sort of commitment, even if they don't know that they're committing themselves to a Christian tradition or the just war tradition, even ensconced in international law around war, right, are the sort of streams of the just war tradition. But surely in some cases that could still be possible. But certainly we have seen with certainly some of the language of our own president with regard to his demeaning end of the civilization tonight, zero understanding of what the just war tradition requires or entails.
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Lee Seekamp here. 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

0: Welcome back to No Small Endeavor, exploring what it means to live a good life. I'm Lee C. Camp.
1: And I'm Jacob Lewis, executive producer on the show. If you're just joining us, we're doing something a little different this week. Our guest today is actually Lee C. Camp. So we've asked theologian and journalist Russell Moore to interview Lee about his latest book, Scandalous Witness, a little political manifesto for Christians.
2: When you think about this issue of witness, I'm imagining a couple people here. So we have Henry, who says, I really think that I ought to work with refugees and immigrants in my community, and I want to create the kind of neighborhood where they're not mistreated. And then you have Emma, and Emma says, I'm really concerned about what's happening to the psyches of especially young men being exposed to hardcore pornography at a very early age. I want to work with people of goodwill who might disagree on everything else to try to find ways to restrict access to that. So Henry and Emma both say, this is the good that we want. How do we practically try to play that out in a way that bears the kind of witness you're talking about in this book?
0: I will readily admit that I have very little public policy experience. And so I'm reticent to come at an answer to that question from that angle. But I think one of the things that you point to there is the David Brooks language, culture prior to politics, right? And that rather than thinking that all the solutions are always going to be first and foremost the American political solutions, and his language was focus on local culture. And I think there's a lot of wisdom in that. Is like, how can we help try to find some solutions that don't presume the first thing we have to do is get legislation passed? And again, I'm not going to suggest that one should not try to pass legislation in certain scenarios, but maybe that's not the first stop. And maybe there's a lot of coalition building, local work that can be done that can have profound impact on our neighborhoods and on our communities.
2: Well, even it seems if you go backward to culture, I just heard this week about a Christian who said, our church has had a ministry to refugees. Nothing political, nothing in terms of policy. We just help them when they're in need. That's been cut out because the pastor said it's too controversial in our church. So if you have somebody who says, no, wait, we have some responsibilities to our neighbors, regardless of who they are. How do you start to communicate that to people and to try to move people along to see that common humanity in the least of these without either just giving up or trying to impose your viewpoint on others?
0: I think in many ways it's what you and I both do, right? It's storytelling, conversation, writing, making arguments, encouraging people to be courageous. And those are cases where when one is clearly caving to certain political pressures, that would be a place of where I would want to encourage people to, in that given church context, speak up and keep talking about it and keep encouraging people to lean in towards these fundamentals of Christian faith.
2: How would somebody find in their own community the kind of seedbeds of witness that you're talking about here? There might be somebody who says, you know, I really resonate with this, and that's what I want to do, whether from religious motivations or not religious motivations, but I don't know how to find where that's happening.
0: Yeah.
2: And I can't do it by myself.
0: Yeah. I would say just start looking and asking a lot of questions. I love the phrase, right? Find the people who have something that you want and start talking to them and start asking them questions. They're around. Sometimes they may be hard to find, but they are around. And I think that just finding publications that seem to resonate with where you're coming from and trying to read and connect with people that write and people that communicate and so forth. But it does require some leaning into it.
2: One of the reasons I think that's hard to find is there's this tension, even with just the words here of Christian and witness.
0: Right.
2: Witness is a public thing. We need people to give examples of this can be done and this is what this looks like. But there's also the sense of Jesus says, don't let your right hand know what your left hand is doing and don't trumpet what you're doing. So sometimes you have people who are saying, I'm actually trying to work for the good of the polis around me, but how much is self-promotion?
0: Right.
2: And how much is hiding my light under a bushel, to use another Christian metaphor here? That can be a hard thing to,
0: it can
2: to
0: be.
2: Decide.
0: One of the most humbling moments in my early years, I was working with a church here in Nashville, and I was talking about some of these things in public context and was being rather judgmental, you know, of saying, we need to be doing more of this kind of stuff. And finally, after I had been railing like that for I don't know how long, this dear, sweet woman pulled me aside and very gently said, she said, Lee, you're so right. And then she started telling me about the people that she had brought in to live in her house. And it was just like, oh, Lee. And it was precisely because of what you're talking about, right? Is that, no, we don't go up bragging about these things. So that can be tricky. But I think that at the same time, people who are doing such good work and trying to cultivate these spaces of hope and possibility, you can be on the lookout for people that are looking for you. Mm-hmm. And know that there are people looking for you, and let that be part of your witness as well, just the hospitality to let people come in and participate with you.
2: You talk about in the book that a lot of the kind of engagement that you're talking about has to be ad hoc.
0: Yeah.
2: What does that mean?
0: Yeah, that's my way of saying I don't want to reduce this sort of vision to a partisan stance. So if you take the sort of traditional perspective on prior to the last 15 years, conservatism typically wanted to say we should avoid big government and celebrate business. And then you've got stereotypical left that's going to say we need to be suspicious of business, but we're going to find a lot of goods in big government. Well, all of that just depends upon the issue, doesn't it? Right? And there are ways in which we're increasingly seeing, if you're not suspicious about some things about big government, then boy, you have your head in the sand, right? And if you're always insisting that it always has to be small government, then boy, there's clearly some things that we need, some sort of overarching vision of what's going to happen in the larger context. And so I think it's looking for, rather than some sort of ideological commitment, is saying, let's take the issue that we have right before us, what we know about it, and rather than holding doggedly to whatever alliances we've supposedly have, to really say who has some good help with this, who has some good solutions with this, and try to do what can serve our neighbors.
2: How can we do that in a time of algorithms where we're being fed only the information that we want a little bit of it, and we get more of it, and before we know it, we're in these ecosystems that change even the way that we see what's happening? How do you find a way to get out of that in order to engage ad hoc?
0: Right. That requires a lot of commitment to insisting you're going to get a variety of inputs and a variety of relationships, and to read sources that you know are going to give you a different set of perspectives, to have conversations with people that they're not always going to agree with you or agree with each other, and let them push you and let them challenge you. And I think one of the things that years ago, I wrote a book looking at some of the different traditions in Christianity and Islam on war and peacemaking. And I got to spend a month in the Middle East, and I got to know one particular Muslim theologian that I'm still in communication with, who I find very lovely human being. And one of the things I really learned out of that experiment in writing that particular book was that I thought that I felt like I understood myself better as a Christian because I had developed this friendship with this Muslim, and that neither one of us were trying to change who the other person was, but we both had honest conversation with each other about our traditions and how we saw the world and how we looked at things. And sometimes it was very challenging, right? But I came away from that just deeply grateful because I thought, oh, he helps me understand better what I have said I believed for decades, right? And I want to believe that's true for him as well. And so it's in that giving and receiving of hospitality, not in spite of difference, but enriched by difference, that I think is crucial to being able to do what you're pointing us to there.
2: I wonder if your experience is like mine. I have a Muslim friend too, who very similar sort of dynamic. But what I found was it took a long time in our friendship to kind of let go of the sense of defensiveness, not about trying to beat the other person over the head, but just, I don't want to even acknowledge the bad aspects of my own tradition or any of my frustrations with them for fear that you're going to say, well, yeah, that's what Islam does, or yeah, that's what Christianity does. It really does take a while for people actually to get to know each other as human beings, doesn't it?
0: Yeah, it does. It does. I also think that can be expedited, though, by the more we can lean into vulnerability and just voice our own understandings of the failures of our own traditions before the other person feels like they even have to. We've all messed up. So let us just lean into it more quickly. And then all of a sudden, the discourse and possibilities of mutual edification, I think, open up much more quickly.
2: What's the role of art in this?
0: A great deal. I mean, whatever we imagine can be drives our sense of possibility and drives the sorts of things that we're willing to work for. And this, of course, is what art very often is so good at. Our singers, songwriters, our painters, our movie makers, our storytellers, so often what they're doing at their best is that they are enlivening our sense of what is possible. And by doing that, they can give us immense gifts that we say, oh, maybe I can sow some seed in that regard. Maybe we as a community can sow some seed in that regard. I recently interviewed Alison Russell, as a beloved Grammy Award winner here in town. And one of the things that Alison kept saying in the interview with her was, this could be different. He was talking about some troubling social situation. She said, this could be different. And I just found that so encouraging. And I thought, maybe only artists are really good at being quite so hopeful and saying, this could be different. But we know it's true, right? I mean, I recently spent a semester in Italy, and we would never dream of Florence going to war with Venice today. Mm-hmm. But that was not that long ago that, of course, they go to war with each other, right? There are all sorts of things today that we would just never dream that was going to happen, but they were realities not long ago. And so I think that it's important for us to be informed by history in such a way to imagine new possibilities, and that art so often allows us to have that new vision, that new imagination.
2: Last question before I hand you back your own mic. What is the good life?
0: I love the question. And the best I've come up with in a context like this to answer that question is a line from Alistair McIntyre, the moral philosopher, who says, a good life is a life spent in seeking for the good life for humankind. And then he goes on to say, and commits itself to the cultivation of the virtues that are required in that pursuit. Obviously, that leaves a lot to be answered and a lot of open questions, but I love that kind of answer that McIntyre gives us, because it's this call to say, we all have a sort of suspicion about what the good might entail, and to ask ourselves seriously the question about what does it mean to live a good life, and to take that question seriously invites us to say, okay, just take a step. Take a step, see what you learn, and then take the next step, and then take the next step. And then we learn as we go the sorts of habits and practices and dispositions and skills that we need to keep in that path. And then along the way, we'll probably say, well, there's things about that I still would hold to be true, and certain things about that I think I need to adjust, and I'm going to go over this way a bit. And so I love his sort of exploratory posture there of saying, a good life's going to mean you first asking the question and then taking the step, and seeing what you learn, and keep taking the next step.
2: Lee Camp, the book is Scandalous Witness, A Little Political Manifesto for Christians, now out in paperback. Lee, thanks for letting me sit in for you.
0: Thanks, Russell. Great to have you.

0: You've been listening to No Small Endeavor and Russell Moore's interview with Lee C. Camp on his book, Scandalous Witness, A Little Political Manifesto for Christians.
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0: Thanks to all the stellar team that makes this show possible. Christy Bragg, Jacob Lewis, Carriott Harmon, Jason Sheasley, Sophie Byard, Kate Hayes, Mary Evelyn Brown, and Audrey Griffith. Our theme song was composed by Tim Lauer. Our music director for the performance you're hearing now was Simon Martinson. Thanks for listening, and let's keep exploring what it means to live a good life together. No Small Endeavor is a production of PRX, Tokens Media LLC, and
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1: 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Summer is here, temperatures are rising, and so are electric bills. 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
4: 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It is not tied to your personal income or your credit score. 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
5: Live from NPR News, I'm Dale Wilman. President Trump mixed partisan politics with patriotic appeals Saturday night as he commemorated the 250th anniversary of American independence. Speaking on the National Mall in Washington, D.C., he appealed to what he called America's greatness.
6: Americans must never forget that we are a historic and heroic people with a heroic spirit and a heroic purpose on this beautiful earth of ours. We are made the courage and the fire and the flesh and the blood of the best and the bravest people this world has ever produced. We are the bravest and the best.
5: The celebration was delayed for 2 hours because of a major storm system moving nearby. Severe weather canceled 4th of July celebrations in a number of other cities, including Hartford, Connecticut, and Harrisburg, Pennsylvania. The U.S. territories of Guam and the Northern Mariana Islands are bracing for a monster typhoon that forecasters say could have catastrophic effects on the islands. Member station KPRG's Dana Williams reports from Guam.
7: With winds of 155 miles per hour, Super Typhoon Bavi is expected to intensify over the next 24 hours before passing near the island of Rota in the western Pacific, about 50 miles north of Anderson Air Force Base on Guam. Residents spent the July 4th weekend gathering supplies, gassing up vehicles, and securing their homes. Local governments have opened emergency shelters, flights have been canceled, and seaports have suspended commercial operations. The Northern Marianas are still recovering from Typhoon Sinlaku, which knocked out power and water service to the islands in April.
5: A federal judge in New York is demanding the Justice Department provide a good reason for why the government is dropping a criminal case against one of India's richest men. NPR's Jacqueline Diaz has more on our story.
8: The federal judge in New York is giving prosecutors until July 13th to explain why exactly they're dropping a criminal case against billionaire Gautam Adani. He was indicted back in October 2024. He's been accused of paying millions of dollars to bribe Indian government officials. At the same time, he and some officials with his company allegedly lied to U.S. investors about following anti-bribery laws. The Justice Department told the court last month it's dropping charges, but the judge refused to immediately grant this dismissal. Prosecutors faced a similar pushback from a different judge last year when they tried to dismiss a corruption case against former New York City Mayor Eric Adams. Ultimately, judges don't have the authority to force prosecutors to take a case. Jacqueline Diaz, NPR News.
5: The funeral for Iran's supreme leader began on Saturday. The mourning will end on Thursday when he is buried. 86-year-old Ayatollah Ali Khamenei and four of his family members were killed in February during airstrikes by U.S. and Israeli forces. You're listening to NPR News. Three people died and seven others were injured after a boat capsized this weekend on a Wisconsin lake. The incident took place as a major storm was underway. The storm also damaged buildings and knocked down trees and power lines. Serena Williams has withdrawn from her Wimbledon doubles match with sister Venus due to a knee injury. NPR's Chloe Veltman reports that the 22-time doubles champions had planned to team up Saturday for a Grand Slam match for the first time since 2022.
9: The 44-year-old tennis star's injury occurred during a singles match against Australia's Maya Joint earlier this week, which Williams lost. Doctors had to drain fluid from her swollen knee. In a video on her Instagram, Williams can be seen limping down a narrow corridor in shorts and t-shirt with a huge white bandage covering most of her right leg.
10: God bless you, smart girls.
9: In the post's comments, Williams wrote that she was heartbroken to have to withdraw from the match and that the opportunity to play alongside her sister again meant the world to her. Williams also hinted to her fans about a potential comeback. "All I can say is stay tuned to a city near you," she wrote. Chloe Veltman, NPR News.
5: In World Cup action, Morocco became the only team from Africa to make it into the quarterfinals more than once when they outplayed Canada for a 3-0 win Saturday. The loss ends a historic run for Canada, which won its first ever knockout round game this past week. And in Boston, Kylian Mbappe scored his 19th career World Cup goal as France survived 100-degree weather in Philadelphia to beat Paraguay 1-0. He converted a penalty kick in the 70th minute. I'm Dale Willman, NPR News.
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10: Hey, Kusha, happy 4th of July.
11: Thank you. Happy 250, right? Whoa, party.
10: That's right. Big party. Are you going to have a grill out or go swimming? What are you
11: going to
10: do?
11: I'm on the road going to 3 weddings in a month. And I am in California right now. And then I'm going to Chicago, where I will be for a wedding right on the 4th of July. And it's going to be very hot. So I bought a new linen suit, my first one.
10: That's quite fancy. You know, I had friends who got married on the 4th of July. Just because, A, they got a discount, and B, every year they get fireworks on their anniversary.
11: Oh, I love that. That's great. It's going to be hot, though, right?
10: It is going to be hot. And that's what we're talking about today. So, I mean, I'm in Southern Arizona. It's kind of always hot, but it is hot in a lot of places that aren't used to it. Right now, record-breaking temperatures are searing across Western and Central Europe, especially in France, Spain, and Britain. And this is tied to climate change. We're seeing longer summers, hotter days, hotter nights, and that all means it takes more energy and money to keep us cool.
11: And I would say we've also seen higher bills for monthly expenses. That's putting pressure on our finances. On top of that, electricity rates are getting higher for people all across the country. Consider this: the average monthly electricity bill increased by about 30% from 2021 to 25, according to the National Energy Assistance Directors Association.
10: So we're re-airing this episode from last June because, frankly, the same factors are all still at play. Extreme heat is a growing risk, as is the practice of electric shutoffs, because higher utility bills and costs of living make those shutoffs more likely. I'm Arianna Brocious.
11: I'm Kusha Navidar.
10: And this is Climate One.
11: When people can't pay their utility bills, the power companies generally have the right to cut them off. Along with prices, this practice is on the rise. According to a report by the Center for Biological Diversity, in just 9 months of 2024, more than 600,000 American households had their power shut off due to an inability to pay. And in April of this year, the U.S. Energy Information Administration released its own report on home shutoffs.
10: And their numbers are even more striking. According to the report, which covers the whole of 2024, utility companies disconnected U.S. households from electricity more than 13.4 million times. That doesn't necessarily mean 13 million homes, because the same customer can have multiple shutoffs, but it is still a very high number. And it's more than inconvenient. It can be really dangerous. In hot summer months like these, people rely on electricity for air conditioning that can literally keep them alive.
11: Yeah, you know, more people die from extreme heat than from hurricanes, floods, and tornadoes combined, often in their own homes when they can't afford air conditioning. It's a really horrible situation. Most states have shutoff protections during winter months, but only 25 states have laws that prevent utilities from shutting off power during extreme heat events.
10: And we keep seeing this play out every summer, especially in places that didn't used to have really high temperatures. So it's a problem that needs to be addressed now.
11: Fortunately, there are people working hard to implement solutions that work for both the utilities and the ratepayers. That's customers like you and me. We'll hear about several of those solutions a bit later in the show.
10: But first, Kusha, you spoke with Jean Su. She's the Energy Justice Director and Senior Attorney at the Center for Biological Diversity, and she laid out some of the reasons behind these rising electricity rates, along with the rising rates of shutoffs.
11: Yeah, as I mentioned, her group has been tracking electricity shutoffs along with the profits of six major utilities across the U.S. Jean Su says, according to their research, during the same time these companies were turning off the power to customers who can't afford to pay, corporate utilities gave billions to shareholders and top executives.
2: Top line takeaway is that right now, the United States is facing an epidemic of shutoffs. And at the same time, we have utilities, private utilities, making bank over that same year. And I think when you look at the scale of profits, it is absolutely incredible to see how accelerated the profits have been since 2018 until now. They just keep going higher. Shutoffs are such a devastating event. It means that you cannot turn on your lights. You do not have refrigeration. You cannot access the internet if you're using, you know, internet at home. All of those things are because you cannot afford it. And what we found is that these profiting utilities, if they had just taken 1.4% of their shareholder dividends, they could have totally wiped out the debt of all of those 665,000 households, which is such a drop in the bucket for them to actually save lives and keep people online.
11: So it seems like the number of shutoffs have increased significantly in recent years. Why is that?
2: A number of reasons. One reason is because utilities have been hiking up rates for people. It's because they are building out more fossil fuel power plants. They are also passing on fossil fuel volatility from around the world. And utilities are just passing that buck off to customers and not taking any responsibility
11: for it. Let me pause you there. So you're saying electricity rates are going up. Part of that is macroeconomic global trade issues where something's going on halfway across the world that makes dollar per barrel of oil higher. Gas companies and electricity companies and saying, okay, we're going to take that extra money we have to pay, pass it on to consumers. Is that right?
2: Yes, okay. Mm-hmm. That's right.
11: And it sounds like climate change is also another big issue here. Is that right?
2: Absolutely. So climate change is a huge second factor. Right now, when you pay for your electricity, you're paying for something. And what's happened in the last few years is that we have had extreme heat sweep this country. So people are turning on their air conditioning at rates they've never turned them on before, trying to cool their house to stay alive in some places around the country. So that piques people's demand of electricity, which is also why their bill is much higher.
11: Mm. Okay. There was also one that stuck out to me that you've also already mentioned. Utility companies are making buck, right?
2: Yes.
11: They're going to bank. That's what you said. Tell me more about that.
2: Yes. Yeah. So they're jacking up your rates. And one reason they're able to do that is they are applying for higher rates based on building out new infrastructure. So utilities make money by building out more infrastructure. And they have been saying we need more fossil fuel plants online, more methane gas online. So they are building those out and actually charging you as the ratepayer for that build out. One of the big threats that's coming up under this administration is the build out of data centers and artificial intelligence, which suck up tons and tons of energy. So we have very rich tech companies building out data centers. They need to power them. They're not soaking up the costs. They're actually working with the utilities, and the utilities are forecasting also these data centers and saying, hey, we need to get these data centers here. We need to build out more gas, and we need a way to pay for that. So we're just going to pass it on to consumers.
11: Okay. Is there any other factor that you think is worth mentioning that is leading to more shutoffs than ever before for individuals?
2: I think the main issue for the last few years has been kitchen table economics, and people are suffering from inflation. People are struggling to pay every single bill, whether it's your grocery bill with your eggs or your electricity bill. So that macroeconomic factor of inflation is also a big part of this story. Mm. Although when we really unpack who is the most vulnerable to shutoffs, we are looking at the poorest of the poor in this country and communities of color. Mm. And one really startling factor that many people don't realize is that areas where communities of color live in this country tend to be hotter than areas where white people live. So, for example, a study was done in Oregon, in Portland, where they found that one area of the city where white people lived was 10 degrees cooler than the area where black neighborhoods were. Mm-hmm. And the reason for that was tree cover, but black neighborhoods didn't have those types of resources. The public did not invest in tree cover or parks or nature in those areas. And on top of that, public housing is incredibly decrepit with very bad insulation. So even if you are cooling, it escapes the house because the envelope is so porous. And so these factors for shutoffs are especially, especially dire for communities of color and other poor communities across the country.
11: It is so striking to hear you frame it that way. And I guess part of the striking thing is that it makes tragic sense, right? Like it's almost a tax on being poor, is that the infrastructure that you need to save on something as fundamental as your electricity bill just isn't there in the way that it is like a couple zip codes over. In the report, you said, Gene, only 1.4% of the more than $6.8 billion the utilities spent on shareholder dividends from January through September 2024 could have covered the cost to prevent these shutoffs. Why don't these utilities just cover the cost of non-payment?
2: I think that's a fantastic question, Kusha. And that is the heart of our crisis right now of electricity in this country. We have a system that is a public good. Electricity is a human right for many, many people. Without it, you cannot survive. Your food will go bad. You cannot get internet. You cannot cool your house. You cannot heat your house in some areas. This is a basic human right. And yet, private companies that have shareholders control the ability to turn off or turn on your electricity. And for some people, that is a life and death decision. There was a woman in Arizona in 2018. She was a 72-year-old woman. She was unable to afford her rising electricity bill because Phoenix is hit the worst, you know, during the summer for heat from climate change. And she was unable to pay her bill. Her outstanding debt was $51, and the local utility cut her power off. Wow. And that woman ended up passing away. So when we say electricity is a basic human right and it's a life and death matter, it really is a life and death matter. And so it's abominable to me that private utilities have the ability to control that.
11: It is difficult to hear that life and death over $51. Like, that is definitely difficult to hear. I'm trying to understand the side of the utility companies here. What is their argument for why they don't help out those vulnerable populations over bills like $51? What is it that stops them from taking 1.4% and just making everybody's lives better?
2: Utilities are private corporations. So they're like every other company that we know of, whether it's Facebook, Google, et cetera. But the problem that we have in the electricity sector is that this is a public good. It's in the public interest. Mm-hmm. All utilities are actually under some type of contract with local governments that say that they should be acting in the public interest. Part of that is supplying electricity. And so one of the ways that, you know, is out there to regulate them better are state utility commissions. But over the past 100 years, those state utility commissions are not doing that role as guards for the public against the utility. Mm-hmm. They instead have become oftentimes people who have worked for the utility and go regulate them and then go back to the utility sector, and they are not guarding the public interest.
11: I think of the Arizona woman that you just talked about. Are there not laws in place to stop them from slipping through the cracks? Is there policy that exists in different states, in Arizona, for instance, to stop the most vulnerable from experiencing this kind of tragic situation?
2: So there are laws in place to help with extreme temperatures. Across the country, most states actually have a winter moratorium. And so that means that when it gets too cold, this is particularly relevant for gas companies, right? Because most people still heat through gas versus electricity. But there are gas moratoria where if it hits, you know, below zero in 44 states around the country, a moratorium kicks in and gas companies aren't allowed to cut off gas. Mm-hmm. So that's good. The opposite, though, is not true on the extreme heat side. Less than half of the states have some type of summer moratorium on shutoffs. So oftentimes it is either a temperature-based one where at 100 degrees, it kicks in, or it's time-based. So, you know, starting in June, for example, which happened in Arizona. And so, you know, first of all, not all the states have that. But even for the temperature-based or date-based things that exist, they aren't good enough right now.
11: So you're
2: now.
11: Saying that like 100 degrees isn't the right threshold.
2: 100 degrees is not the right threshold. So scientists have been working with workers, in particular in unions, to isolate what is the right temperature, because heat is actually not just temperature based, it's also humidity based. Sure. And so there's something called the heat index. So even if it's 100 degrees, it might feel like 115 because of the humidity. Right. And so we need far more stringent temperature thresholds for when these moratoria kick in.
11: Where laws do exist to prevent shutoffs, are they successful? Is there anything that you can point to on the other side of the results spectrum, I guess you would call it?
2: So on temperature-based stuff, those can all be improved. But I think on the other side of your question is like deeper questions about what can change. And there are several things along the spectrum here. Probably the most progressive thing to do, or the most transformational part, is to reimagine our entire system of how electricity should be developed and create utilities that are public and that are accountable.
11: I want to look at that accountable word, because I think there's a lot of room there to make things accountable, no matter how they are operated.
2: Yes.
11: So like, let's talk about data transparency, for instance. What's the state of that? Is there a policy recommendation that could improve the outcome for data transparency?
2: Great. So, Kusha, you went to the exact opposite of the spectrum, which is great. These are the lowest hanging fruits,
11: okay,
2: and that aren't even being picked from the tree right now. So we don't know how bad the shutoffs crisis is in this country, because only half of states actually require their utilities to report on it. So one of the first steps that we need is data transparency. We need to require every single utility, every private utility, every public utility, to give out their numbers of how many people.
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1: Shut off is, for many people, deeply shameful. Mm. So when we have talked to people, they do not want their stories to be reported in the media. They don't want their names to be talked about on this podcast. It's something very personal. And so if we don't have the data, and we also don't have stories, but we know that it is a killer in this country and a perpetuator of the cycle of poverty, then we're in trouble. And we actually need to start untangling that cycle by getting the type of data out there that will tell this story.
2: Is there other low-hanging fruit for addressing this like Gordian knot?
1: There's mid-hanging yeah. fruit. Yeah. Mid-hanging fruit here. Okay. Yeah. Okay, so next rung on the ladder, there's something called performance rate basing, which means that right now, utilities get to raise your rates by saying that they're going to build a new fossil gas plant. And we need to charge you as the customer this amount, and that's just going to increase your rates by another 10%. So the utility commissions allow them to do that. This is the way that rates have always been made. It's based on capital intensity, and it's based on that investment that the utility makes, and utilities have the right to recover that money from people, from everyday customers. One way to actually change that and flip the scale is to have performance-based rates, which allow us to say, hey, we don't want to get charged based on fossil fuel infrastructure or new energy infrastructure. We actually want to be charged or have utilities be held accountable by their performance. How many blackouts were there? Were there zero blackouts? Were poor people able to come back online and they weren't cut off? What are our ideal performance metrics here? And then be able to rate base off of that. So flipping the whole formula of how utilities can recover rates is a huge question. But something that's probably a bit more digestible for people are alternative systems of being able to put up rooftop solar and storage on their homes. And this is something that we find is really, really important in this new era of the climate emergency. So rooftop solar and storage are a cheap way to actually get energy on your rooftop and have that storage and be able to actually survive the climate disasters around us. We have worked in Puerto Rico, we've worked in North Carolina, areas that have huge hurricanes where the only families left with power at the end of these horrific events are those with rooftop solar and storage. And that has been a huge boon for people to have reliable and affordable energy. Unfortunately, what's been happening is that utilities all across the country have been trying to get rid of your ability to put up rooftop solar. And this comes in the form of rolling back net energy metering programs to putting a fixed fee, and that disincentivizes people to put up rooftop solar and storage.
2: Okay, so if you're in the elevator with somebody who was paying their electricity bill every month and actually could afford to pay and wasn't running into these issues, what would you say to them?
1: I would say get involved in your utility commission proceedings and take a stand. We need to actually democratize energy so that it's affordable for people. Work with your legislatures, go to the commission, and hold these utilities accountable. One way to do it is everyday people can actually get involved in these public proceedings and just say, no, we refuse this rate hike. Yes, we want a shutoff ban to protect the poorest of the poor. And no, we don't want our utility to have runaway profits, which they have been doing year after year after year. They are jacking up their rates. People are getting very upset all across the economic spectrum, and they feel powerless about what to do because everybody is beholden to these utilities. We can actually go in front of our commissions, we can lobby our state legislatures and say, we need to hold our utilities accountable, and they are not allowed to raise these rates, and they also need to give us cheap, affordable, and reliable clean energy.
2: Jean Hsu is Energy Justice Director and Senior Attorney at the Center for Biological Diversity. Jean, thank you so much for all of your work and for sitting with us and unpackaging this really important topic. Thank you so much.
1: Thanks for having me, Kusha.
2: Coming up, the climate crisis is making many of us more vulnerable to dangerous temperatures, but in many places,

0: protections haven't kept up.
1: More states have cold weather protections than do states that have hot weather protections. And this is likely plaguing those places that are particularly hot.
0: That's up next when Climate One continues.

0: This is Climate One. I'm Arianna Brocious. According to the National Energy Assistance Directors Association, one in six households is behind on their energy bills. And when a utility decides to disconnect a household's power supply, it can create a vicious cycle that's difficult for people to get out of. I spoke with Sonia Carley, who co-directs the Energy Justice Lab at the University of Pennsylvania, about how to address the rising number of shutoffs. She explained what happens to a household when a shutoff occurs.
1: When somebody's disconnected, they may lose everything in their refrigerator, for example. They may face disconnection fees. They may lose their entire account. They may face reconnection fees, legal fees, just a variety of other expenses. It takes them a while to get back on their feet, and then they're already at a disadvantage for paying their next month's bill. These households then are also considered more risky and at more prone to being disconnected in the future, and thereby might be disconnected from their utility provider in the future if they can't recover and pay for their debt.
0: Considered risky by the utility.
1: That's exactly right.
0: Yeah. So to avoid shutoffs, people do a number of things, and these can also be somewhat harmful in different ways. Can you explain what some of those are?
1: I will. And this is something that we've focused quite a bit of effort on at the Energy Justice Lab, are these financial and behavioral coping strategies. And the riskiest strategies are also the most common. So for example, carrying debt, which is highly risky, is the leading coping strategy with 28% of all low-income households. And the second most common strategy is what we term risky temperature behavior. Now, this is behavior such as burning trash in your home, or using your oven for space heat, or using a dryer to warm one's body by sitting behind the dryer as it's running. But there are a variety of other strategies as well, such as keeping your home at incredibly uncomfortable temperatures, either too cold or too hot, or facing the decision of whether to put money towards food or to eat, or other strategies that I think are less risky, but as noted, very much less common, such as calling the utility for help and asking the utility if they have a payment plan, or asking a friend or a neighbor or a family member for help paying a bill.
0: Well, and a challenge to this can be a shameful occurrence for someone, and they may be thus less inclined to reach out for help either to a friend or family or even to the utility, right?
1: That's absolutely the case. In fact, we've done quite a few interviews with individuals who have been disconnected, and one of the recurring themes that we hear is a theme of shame. Individuals who are disconnected feel incredibly bad about it, and the biggest source or foundation of shame that we've heard about is with their children who reside in the home, that they couldn't provide for their children, that they couldn't keep their children warm and safe and secure.
0: And I just want to say here that we're talking about electric rates increasing rapidly. We're talking about an economy that for many people is already very expensive in lots of ways. These are situations that are beyond an individual's control, and it isn't somebody's fault necessarily that they can't afford a very high electric bill. But if your power is turned off because of non-payment, it could actually be a while before it gets turned back on. So can you explain what this can look like for people after their power is turned off?
1: I think first it's understanding the circumstances, what happened, and then seeking help. Sometimes they may not have a phone charge and they have to go and charge their phone somewhere, which means possibly walking to a neighbor's house or using somebody else's phone. It oftentimes, from what we've heard, means that an individual then desperately needs to get in touch with the utility company. Yet another theme that we've heard many times when speaking with individuals who have been disconnected is that they really struggle to actually get a person on the line at the utility company. We've heard the term robot several times, where they feel like they're talking to a robot because it is, in fact, just the system. And they end up in this perpetual cycle within the telephone system of not being able to reach somebody that can actually identify their account and take care of their circumstances and tell them what they need to do.
0: That's maddening. And we all experience that in different aspects of our lives. And that is just the most frustrating thing.
1: We sure do. And when you've just been disconnected and you're worried about what's going to happen with the food in your refrigerator and your children that night and where they're going to sleep, it's absolutely even more maddening.
0: Yeah. So if someone loses their power and they're not able to connect with, or even if they can connect with the utility, what are the steps it takes to get your power restored?
1: Well, usually it means paying that bill off, paying the amount that is owed to the utility company. And sometimes it's just the amount. Sometimes there's extra fees included. It might be a disconnection fee or a reconnection fee. So paying those fees then presumably will lead to the lights coming back on. This is usually the case from the interviews that we've conducted, that we have heard some stories of having assistance paying off the bill, but then not knowing that the individual needed to also call the utility company themselves and confirm their final details in order for their new account to be established and to be turned on, which introduced multiple days of delay before getting the power on. But this is just one specific story.
0: Just again, to emphasize this point, this is a really dangerous situation, especially when we're talking, as we are this episode, about extreme heat. It can be very harmful to an individual's health. This risk of electricity shutoff is a problem that faces about a quarter of American households, according to the U.S. Energy Information Administration. There are federal funding programs that provide low-income bill assistance, like LIHEAP, the Low-Income Home Energy Assistance Program. Prior to the Trump administration coming into office, how important was that program in helping with these situations?
1: LIHEAP, as a federal bill assistance program, is absolutely crucial in the face of energy insecurity and utility disconnections. This is a lifeline for millions of households across the country that need that kind of emergency relief in some month when their bills just, they simply can't cover their bills. But we know that LIHEAP actually at previous funding levels, which are usually about $4 billion to $6 billion in some of the best years, were already woefully inadequate. At best, estimates are about 20% of the eligible at-need population for this bill assistance program actually had access to it.
0: Just a fifth of people who really need it.
1: That's right. That's right.
0: Yeah.
1: I'll also note that there's seasonality here, too. If we're thinking about extreme heat, the majority of the funds for LIHEAP are used in the cold weather months because that's when it's first allocated. And the best estimate that I've heard is about 70% is already used before the summertime. So there's just a small kind of paucity of funds. In some places, it's entirely exhausted before the summer months, before the extreme heat.
0: And to make the situation worse in our current moment, the Trump administration has eliminated the Health and Human Services staff that administers this program.
1: That's right.
0: And his proposed budget also eliminated the program funding. So what impact do we expect that's going to have?
1: I think it's just a profound impact, to be honest. This is at the same time, as we noted, that energy prices are rising all across the country. And there are very few other protections and supports available for these households. I think idealists might say, well, states and nonprofits and local governments will step in and fill this gulf. They'll provide this bill assistance that the federal government did before. But these are all different entities that are struggling in their own ways right now and don't have excess funds that they can put towards this bill assistance.
0: Right. So I do want to turn to what solutions we have, because I think this paints kind of a dark picture, and that's real, but there are ways to minimize this harm. So let's talk about what state legislatures could do.
1: State legislatures can do a lot. One suite of interventions, if you will, is to tell the utility that they need to offer different kind of rate program plans. So this could be a program plan based on your percentage of income, for example, where you peg you make a decision about what the energy burden is that anybody should pay, and then you peg it to their income, and that's what one then pays on their bill. Another possibility is an arrearage management plan where one can have the opportunity over time to essentially pay off their debt. And then there's a variety of other kinds of payment plans, prepayment plans, and others that are options for utilities to offer and for states to mandate are included. State governments can also mandate disconnection protections, like they might say, from November to February, for example, nobody can be disconnected. Or they might say, if the temperature is below 32 degrees or above 90 degrees, nobody can be disconnected. Or they can offer very specific protections for vulnerable populations, such as households with young children or households that are medically compromised.
0: There's also measures that can come from the utility or perhaps nonprofits, maybe local governments, to do things to incentivize energy savings. Essentially, I'm thinking of weatherization, better sealing a home so you have a more efficient use of your electricity and thus a lower use, right?
1: You're spot on. Actually, I'm a big fan. I call them preventative solutions. One of the leading indicators of whether a house will be energy insecure and disconnected is if their house is inefficient or deficient. So the idea is, let's do weatherization first. Let's seal up every home. Let's make it as efficient as possible so it reduces people's energy bills. And essentially, the cooler, the hot air isn't just escaping from their house. I think that that's a first, a go-to, but I think there's other preventative options as well to help households avoid that cycle of energy insecurity. One that we've studied at the Energy Justice Lab is residential solar. So we have a study that came out recently where we found that of all low-income households across the United States, actually have a random sample of them, so representative of low-income households across the states, those that have residential solar are significantly less energy insecure than households that look just like them on every other attribute that we could measure, but for the fact that they don't have solar. So solar can reduce one's energy bill and thereby help them avoid energy insecurity.
0: So we've outlined a lot of the challenges of this situation of electricity shutoffs and some of the solutions. And I'm curious, as you've done work with the utility disconnection dashboard, are there bright spots you're seeing? Are there signs of, you know, remedies going into effect that are helping?
1: Yeah, a few bright spots, actually. One is that I think more attention is being focused on this issue, and it's not just from consumer advocates, for example, and it's not just from academics. It's from all different stakeholders within the space. And it's frequent that we have conversations with utility companies, for example, and with state legislatures, for example, about what we need to do to really address this challenge. Second, the biggest source of inspiration that I've seen is that a lot of states are starting to consider whether they need to modify their disconnection protections, again, specifically as it comes to heat, as well as data transparency and data gathering.
0: Sonia Carley is a Presidential Distinguished Professor of Energy Policy and City Planning at the University of Pennsylvania. Thank you so much for joining us on Climate One.
1: Oh, thank you so much for having me.
0: Coming up, when utilities help cover the upfront costs for efficiency upgrades, it can be a win-win for everyone.
2: When these programs are offered to consumers, you know, 90% or more people are just lining up to say, yes, this benefits me, I want it.
0: That's up next when Climate One continues.

0: This is Climate One. I'm Kusha Navadar. We've heard a lot today about how serious it can be to have your power shut off. Now, I want to discuss what we can do about it. So I invited Tamara Jones. She's the co-executive director of Clean Energy Works to talk through some possible solutions. In 2011, Jones was named a White House Champion of Change for her work with the Southeast Energy Efficiency Alliance, administering energy retrofits across the region. She says her whole career has been about working for justice.
1: I was born and raised in the Caribbean, in Jamaica. My mother brought my sister and I to the States, to New York City, when I was 14. And I remember those first winters. We bought plastic sheeting and you duct tape them around the windows, which also had holes in the wall to try to, you know, limit the wind blowing in during a New York winter. And it would be like being on a ship, the sound of the plastic billowing and flapping, you know, when there was wind. So I remember trying to stay warm under blankets and electric space heaters. And my mom never complained, but I saw the bills. And so I knew what it meant for a single mother of two in Brooklyn, New York, to be keeping the heat on at that time in the mid-1980s. So, you know, my entire professional life has been in service to communities and the public sector. And a large part of that has been doing various kinds of environmental justice work, from food justice, land justice, energy justice. And so, you know, this is really answering a call and deeply personal for me.
0: Yeah, that image that you paint of the wind billowing and it making you feel like you're on a ship is so visceral. And I think a lot of people can relate because, you know, like right now, millions of people all across the country are at risk of getting their power cut off because they can't afford it. And in that climate, so to speak, energy retrofits can really reduce their bills and therefore reduce the risk of non-payment, right? Like it's a compelling positive cycle, I would say. Is that fair?
1: Absolutely. And, you know, we really need to understand that in the 21st century, now more than ever, having access to uninterrupted, affordable energy really is a human right. It's impossible to imagine what it looks like to survive and thrive in modern day America without having access to heating and cooling or electrical power.
0: Yeah, Tamara, it's interesting that you bring up human right, that term, because, you know, earlier in this episode, I spoke with Jean Sue and she echoed that. And she also added that most vulnerable folks to power shutoffs are the poorest of the poor, which people often equate, I think, to communities of color. But I want to know, what do you think of that characterization of who is impacted in this context?
1: You know, it's part of the unfortunate history of this country, our failure to really deal with our racial history, right? We don't see all of the ways in which it gets embedded in what we think we know and how we know it. So how we use data, how we interpret data to define and tell us what is normative, you know, goes unexamined. So if one were to look, you know, at per capita, then yes, often communities of color rise to the top of lists when you're looking at the proportional impact in a community. If you look at just the raw numbers of people who suffer from utility disconnections or not having access, who are economically impoverished, working class and poor white folks vastly outnumber communities of color. So the fact that we continue to equate poverty with melanin is itself a reflection of, you know, that racial ideology. And it does a disservice to white communities who have so much in common with communities of color on these issues and prevents them from seeing that we have a shared goal sometimes and that we really need to be working more deeply aligned and in collaboration with each other.
0: Something like half of Americans don't have more than $1,000 of savings or even $1,000 of savings.
1: 50 million households are low income in this country, and there are not 50 million Black folks in this country. Mm-hmm. So we gotta like think about who is elevated to represent certain populations and who is rendered invisible. And so this feeds into one of the challenges we face, right? We talk about energy burdens in this country, which is the percentage of your income, your household income, that goes to paying for your energy bills. And the average is for non-low income households, around 3% of your income goes to pay for your energy bills. Well, for
0: so
1: low
0: that's people
1: income,
0: who are doing pretty well financially, like
1: I would
0: securely
1: say middle class,
0: at least.
1: Right, you know?
0: Yeah, 3%.
1: And
0: even,
1: and that's not, you know, pretty well doesn't mean that you're free from economic insecurity.
0: Sure.
1: It just means that when you look at how much you're making on paper, at least, you're not low income. So you are middle income and above, right? Around 3% of your annual income goes to paying your energy bills. If you're a low income household, it is three times that. It's almost 9% of your income goes
0: sure.
1: to paying your energy bills. And in fact, what we actually see when you zero in even more, there are counties and communities in this country where that can get as high as 30%.
0: Wow.
1: 30% of your income is going just to pay your utility bills. So this is a very real crisis that we really need to be talking about. And that's not, again, not limited to Black and brown communities.
0: Let's go on then to some of the work you're doing today with Clean Energy Works. And so Clean Energy Works promotes a model called Inclusive Utility Investments. Unpackage that for me. How do you define an inclusive utility investment?
1: Well, let me start with the problem we're trying to solve, right? So for decades, we've had the technologies to make our buildings more energy efficient, that is less leaky, and to put in clean energy technologies. So whether it's heat pumps instead of your traditional gas furnace, solar panels, those kinds of things. The question is, how are you going to pay for those things? And typically, there are only three ways in which those installations are made in your home that are paid for. One is that you qualify for some government program, typically low-income households. Second is that a utility might offer some rebate or incentive to offset the cost, and that is usually paid for by all of the customers that the utility company serves, right? Whether they realize it or not, they're pitching in a little bit of money, it goes into a pool, and that's what's used to pay for the rebates and incentives. But the primary way in which we expect people to pay for clean energy where they live is by personal debt. We expect you to make enough money that you can qualify for a loan, that you have good credit, that you are then willing to take out the loan and pay for that over time. And what we've seen is that most Americans are just not willing to do that. So we've spent decades of lots of pretty debt products that are offered that still are not moving the needle. What we
0: and
1: champion
0: can be quite
1: is something
0: exclusive, right? You're saying it's also exclusive because not everybody like has the credit to take on those personal loans, for instance.
1: That's exactly right. And I should say there's a fourth way in which you could pay for this. You could just be rich. And then you don't need government programs or debt. You can just write the check yourself, right? But that's just not where most Americans are. And so we have not seen any appreciable adoption of these technologies in the market space. So inclusive utility investments is a way for paying to get those energy efficiency upgrades and clean energy technologies brought into your home and installed, where the consumer does not have to pay the upfront costs. So instead, we say, look, utility company, this is actually a capital investment that benefits your business model. And so the utility comes to where the building is. They audit the building to identify everything that makes sense for that specific location, everything that will save energy and save money both things have to happen. They put those installs in at the utility's expense, so you're not paying anything out of pocket. As a result of lowering your monthly bill, in the utility is allowed to put a fee on that bill to recover the cost that they incurred in doing the work. But that fee has to be less than the savings that were estimated as a result of the work. So it's a win-win-win for the consumer. You're not paying anything out of pocket when the program is designed well. You're not paying anything up front. That's the biggest cost barrier that Americans face. It is not tied to your personal income or your credit score. It stays on the bill. So when you sell the home, the new owner is picking it up on the bill. Right. If you're a renter, the new tenant, it's picking it up on the bill. It's not following you around personally. And what we found is that when these programs are offered to consumers, you know, 90% or more people are just lining up to say, yes, this benefits me. I want it.
0: Yeah, because the biggest barrier, which is the upfront cost, is covered by the utility bill, and you're still coming out ahead because they're not allowed to charge you more than the savings that you're experiencing. So, like, do you have an example of where this is working?
1: In North Carolina, Roanoke Cooperative in 2014, they set the goal of achieving whole home energy efficiency upgrades for 1,000 of their customers within 5 years, which is around 7% of their metered locations. So between 2015 to early 2022, they invested over $5 million to upgrade almost 700 homes.
0: Wow. And how do you get utilities to participate in this? Like, what are the key things that need to exist to sell them on the model?
1: Well, it depends on the kind of utility that you're talking about, right? So if we go back to the investor-owned utilities, the large for-profit utility companies, they are largely regulated in each state by state energy regulators. They might be called a public utilities commission, a public service commission, but these are bodies that have been empowered by legislators to oversee and regulate those private utility companies. And they can mandate that these utility companies have to offer these programs, whether on a pilot basis at first or just whole scale. So some of the motivation is coming from whether or not regulators are asking or mandating that these programs be put in place. The other thing that we try to show the utilities is that this is just good business sense. You know, if you think about the collectively wasted energy in a utility service area, just from leaky buildings, if you could capture that, that might be the equivalent of building a whole new brick and mortar power plant. This is low-hanging fruit. So if you're a utility company, go with the cheapest, quickest, fastest, most effective way to manage the demand on your grid. And that would be through energy efficiency programs and through these demand response programs, right? So there are lots of different motivations that we try to tap into because there isn't any one single profile that adequately speaks to all of the different kinds of utility markets that are out there.
0: Right. And you, I want to talk about regulations for a second, because I also realize that regulations governing these utilities also vary widely. But generally speaking, are policies already in place to encourage utilities to set up these incentive programs, these like pay-as-you-save programs? Or if not, what work needs to be done on the policy or the regulatory level?
1: And that's a large part of our work. You know, in the 10 years that Clean Energy Works has been in existence, we have really done a lot to bring this model to the attention of regulators. And there's still a lot of work to do to educate them about how these policies need to be formulated properly. But we have been successful in partnering with local community advocates in getting adoption in a couple dozen states and regions. And so that is a success, and we're very happy for that. Having the policies in place does not mean that we automatically see programs being implemented. So where I live, for example, in Georgia, the policy has been in place for quite some time. The investor-owned utility, the for-profit private utility company, offers a program that is only targeted to very, very low-income households with very, very high energy bills. And one of the things, Kusha, that really attracted me to Clean Energy Works was the fact that this solution was income agnostic. It wasn't asking how much money you made or what class you fell into or were you on a government program. You know, it doesn't matter because, again, this makes sense from a utility business model that the utility should be driving this widely at scale because it needs to be seen as part of the grid flexibility that needs to be put in place. And again, it because it's not linked to upfront cost payments, ideally, there's no pre-qualifying the consumer based on their credit, right? So overcoming the utilities historical practice of making programs like these an act of charity, something that only is offered to low-income folks, is something that has to be overcome as well.
0: Tamara Jones is co-executive director of Clean Energy Works. Tamara, thank you so much for joining us.
1: Thank you again, Kusha.
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0: It's 5 o'clock.
1: For many Americans, the events of the past couple of years can seem utterly unprecedented. Few can remember a time when the country was so dramatically polarized. According to the Reuters news agency, in the year leading up to the 2024 presidential election, there were over 300 acts of political violence in the United States, with another 150 in the first 6 months of 2025. This represents the biggest surge in political violence since the early 1970s. And for the first time in decades, we have witnessed several political assassinations in this country, with people across the political spectrum being targeted.
2: The killing of conservative activist Charlie Kirk yesterday at a college in Utah is just the latest in a series of politically motivated violent acts just in recent months.
3: Investigators say that Vance Belter posed as a police officer and fatally shot former Minnesota House Speaker Melissa Hortman and her husband Mark around 3.
4: A Pennsylvania man is in custody and charged with setting fire to the governor's mansion in Harrisburg early Sunday morning after the first night of Passover.
1: Many have publicly worried that without some form of intervention, we may be headed toward another civil war. But the last civil war in the United States happened so long ago that for most people, it's little more than an abstraction, a unit in high school history class. And when most people do think about the Civil War, they tend to think of it in terms of the South pitted against the North over the issue of slavery, with massive armies fighting each other on now famous battlefields, with names like Gettysburg and Antietam. But 160 years ago, things were incredibly more complicated. There were Southerners who were diametrically opposed to slavery and passionate about maintaining the integrity of the Union. And there were large numbers of Northerners who were extremely unhappy with the call to end slavery and the war that followed. And some of them plotted a massive insurrection with allies in the Confederacy.
5: And there were these radical groups, sort of similar to the Oath Keepers today or the Proud Boys, called under various names. One of the most famous was Sons of Liberty. Nobody knows how big they are, but they claimed tens of thousands of members. And they will openly start meeting with Confederates to plot a combined assault.
1: In the midst of the Civil War, we had a deeply unpopular president in Abraham Lincoln, who had suspended civil liberties and invoked martial law, using as his rationale the threat posed by his political opponents on the national security of the country. Because so much time has passed, it is easy to dismiss the relevance of those times to that of our own. But if you squint just a little bit, you can see the overall shape of many of the same issues we are arguing about today. How powerful should a president be? When should they be able to invoke martial law and imprison Americans without due process? What should states do if they disagree profoundly with the policies of the federal government? And what should citizens do if they believe that the country is in danger and that they are not being sufficiently protected by the checks and balances enshrined in the U.S. Constitution? These are precisely the issues that were on the table in the 1860s, and again part of our reality in the here and now.
5: You can't hide the past. The past is with us. And if we don't recognize the truth of the past, then we're not going to understand the truth of today.
1: What we will be doing in this program is a deep dive into a moment in American history that is little known and little understood, but which has much to teach us about some of the challenges that trouble our country today. This is the Copperhead Conspiracy. I'm Dan Gediman.

0: Dear sir, we write you at the urgent request of several of our Republican citizens. Ours is perhaps the most intensely pro-slavery county in the state. Many of the most active and influential Democrats are heartily in sympathy with the rebel states. They are maddened by the present attitude and activity of the federal government and would gladly seek their vengeance on such Republicans as are within their reach.
1: The letters started to arrive in the office of Illinois Governor Richard Yates shortly after the attack on Fort Sumter, which began the Civil War in April 1861.
0: We believe that our lives and property are in danger. We are mostly without arms. None of us are properly prepared for defense in such an emergency. We want rifles and revolvers. Is it within the policy of the state to supply exposed communities with the means of defense? If so, can we have any help? Truly yours for American liberty, Parker Earle.
1: These letters from Republican citizens of Illinois, deathly afraid of their neighbors, speak volumes about the emerging threat of anti-government activity from Democrats in the Midwest who are against the war, and how that could play into the hands of the Confederacy. These Democrats were known as Copperheads, partly because they used Liberty Head copper pennies as pins to identify themselves, and partly because they were considered as dangerous as a venomous snake. The Copperheads were a diverse group from varied backgrounds, with different things motivating them to take action against the federal government.
2: The Copperheads fell into three different categories.
1: Jennifer Weber is a professor of history at the United States Air Force Academy and author of the book, The Copperheads.
2: Either they were born and grew up in the South, or their parents had emigrated north from a southern state, or they still had family there in the South. The second was immigrants, particularly Catholic immigrants, because they had been vilified both for their religion and for being non-Anglo immigrants by the Know-Nothings. Many of those Know-Nothings wound up being absorbed into the Republican Party. And so they regarded the Civil War as a Republican war and did not want to have any part in it. The third group is people who were just quite conservative Democrats, people who read the Constitution and understood the Constitution as an inelastic document. And they felt that much of what Lincoln did over the course of the war was unconstitutional.
1: The very existence of the Copperhead movement during the Civil War is something that has largely been left out, or at least minimized, in most of the American history textbooks used in our schools in the past 50 to 75 years. And few of us, I suspect, learned anything about the depth of anti-Lincoln sentiment among many Northerners, and how violently that dissent was sometimes expressed. Again, Jennifer Weber.
2: Abraham Lincoln is this hallowed figure now in American history. He routinely tops the list of America's greatest presidents. But in his own time, he wasn't regarded that way at all. Americans in the North were deeply divided about him. And there were Americans who absolutely loathed him. And it wasn't just a handful.
1: Almost as soon as it became clear that Republican Abraham Lincoln had won the 1860 election, a violent backlash erupted from Democrats, and not just in the southern states that were seceding.
3: The people who lost the election of 1860 didn't want to deal with the results. and sought to thwart the impact of having lost that election.
1: Mark Lowes is an emeritus professor of history at the University of Cincinnati.
3: In January, after the election, there were assaults on federal buildings and federal installations all over. This was aimed, of course, at thwarting the impact of losing the election of 1860. And you have attack after attack on U.S. arsenals, on hospitals, on paymaster stations, on forts.
1: In addition to Democrats resorting to overt violence to oppose the federal government, they also used political means to undermine the war effort, in particular in the Midwest, where they controlled state legislatures. This was especially true after the 1862 midterm elections, held shortly after Lincoln's announcement of the Emancipation Proclamation, which would take effect on January 1st, 1863.
4: The 1862 election was like a tidal wave.
1: Historian Chris Phillips.
4: It energized the opposition. The governors then were hard-pressed to get anything through. And in fact, the Democrats were even more energized to try and obstruct, openly obstruct, anything that these governors tried to do.
1: The Republican Midwestern governors used a parliamentary procedure known as proroguing to nullify the power of their majority Democratic legislatures by refusing to call the legislature into session. But it was a questionable victory, as it served to radicalize many rank-and-file Democrats in those states.
4: And so, by proroguing the legislatures, the only thing left to the Democrats to do was violent obstruction. At the local level, we see that playing out with absolute violence in the streets of small towns throughout this region, where Democrats who are disenfranchised have nothing left to lose except to fight it out. And that kind of triggers a civil war within the civil war in many of these small towns and cities throughout the Midwest.

0: Out of this cauldron of Midwestern discontent grew a series of Copperhead secret societies that were violently opposed to the policies of President Lincoln and his Republican Party. The first was known as the Knights of the Golden Circle. Then came the Order of American Knights, and finally the Sons of Liberty, who were explicitly patterned after the 1770s group of the same name, who organized to resist the British government in the run-up to the Revolutionary War. One of the goals of the Sons of Liberty was to establish something that they called the Northwest Confederacy, because the present-day Midwest was at that time the northwestern boundary of the United States. The plan was that these northwestern states would secede from the U.S. and create a new nation which would become an ally of the Southern Confederacy. This idea was deeply attractive to the Confederates, as they were actively looking for ways to pressure the United States beyond the battlefield. And so a conspiracy emerged between the Confederate government and the leadership of these Copperhead secret societies in the North.
1: There will be three currents that begin to merge, which will eventually lead to the conspiracy.
0: Julian Schur is a journalist and the author of The North Star, Canada and the Civil War Plots Against Lincoln.
1: First of all, you have growing numbers of Confederates who are prisoners in northern prisons quite close to the Canadian border, something like 215,000 prisoners. And the Confederate agents in Canada were eager to storm these prisons and free these prisoners. The second thing you have is this widespread dissatisfaction in the Northwest states. There was a sense among the Confederates that there was a willingness among the people to overthrow these governments. The third factor you had is the Democratic Party was holding its convention to name its leader who would take on Abraham Lincoln. And one of the plots was to have basically a takeover of the Democratic Party by the most Copperhead sympathizers that they could find. And the man who crystallized all these three currents was a man named Clement Vallandigham.
0: Vallandigham was a Democratic congressman from Dayton, Ohio. He was one of the strongest critics of Abraham Lincoln in the North, giving stem-winding speeches on the floor of Congress that condemned the president for his various wartime policies.
2: I have denounced from the beginning the usurpations and the infractions, one and all, of law and constitution by the president and those under him. Their repeated and persistent arbitrary arrests, the suspension of habeas corpus, the violation of freedom of the mails, of the private house, of the press and of speech, and all the other multiplied wrongs and outrages upon public liberty and private right, which have made this country one of the worst despotisms on earth for the past 20 months. And I will continue to rebuke and denounce them to the end.
0: This anti-Lincoln rhetoric was music to the ears of the Confederate leadership in Richmond, but eventually led to Vallandigham being arrested for treason and exiled from the United States. By the late spring of 1864, he was living in Canada, where he regularly met with Confederates like Captain Thomas Hines and Jacob Thompson, one of three commissioners sent to Canada by President Jefferson Davis. Hines had successfully pitched a proposal to Davis that a small force of Confederate soldiers based in Canada could conspire with groups of Copperheads in the U.S. to free Confederate soldiers from northern prisons. Hines and Thompson were actively looking for Copperheads they could collaborate with on this proposal. And Vallandigham, who had become Grand Commander of the Sons of Liberty, promised them that he could muster thousands of the Secret Order's members to take action against their shared foe. Hines reported on his conversations with Vallandigham and Thompson in a June 1864 report sent to the Confederate Secretary of War.
3: The Confederates in Canada are to gather with two regiments in the process of formation at Chicago, which will be placed under my command to move upon that place for the release of prisoners confined to Camp Douglas. Simultaneous with this movement, the Democrats in every county of Illinois and portions of Indiana and Ohio will rally to arms. A force of 3,000 Democrats under a competent leader will march upon Rock Island for the release of the 7,000 prisoners held there. 5,000 will move upon Indianapolis, where there are 6,000 prisoners. The remainder will concentrate upon Chicago and Springfield. The state governments of Indiana, Ohio, and Illinois will be seized and their executive heads disposed of. By this means, we hope to have, in the days after the movement has begun, a force of 50,000 men.
0: How did things get to this point, where Northern citizens were angry enough at the federal government, during a time of war, to conspire with agents of an enemy government to take up arms against it? It was largely due to a series of actions taken by the Lincoln administration early in the Civil War. The first of these was Lincoln's decision to suspend the writ of habeas corpus and impose martial law, something he said he was compelled to do to stop violent anti-war activities in Maryland and several other northern states. The second major action that Lincoln took, which angered many Democrats, was the Emancipation Proclamation, which freed enslaved people in southern states newly occupied by the Union Army. But it also contained another provision that turned many Democrats against the war, especially in the border states where slavery was still legal.
4: The more important piece of the Emancipation Proclamation is that it authorizes the federal government to recruit African Americans to join the Union Army.
0: Eric Jackson is a professor of history and black studies at Northern Kentucky University.
4: And so that becomes literally a fear factor, because now you're going to be afraid of what these enslaved African Americans who now have guns could do. The imagery was so palpable to people in the country, it scared them.
0: The next major event that galvanized the Copperheads was the Enrollment Act, which took effect in March of 1863 and created a process for registering able-bodied men to be drafted into the Union Army. Resistance to the draft started almost immediately throughout the northern states, and this resistance took many forms.
5: It was one thing when they didn't want to fight in a war for Union. Now it's an entirely different matter to be compelled to fight, forced to fight in a war for abolition.
0: Patrick Lewis is the director of the Filson Historical Society in Louisville and author of For Slavery and Union.
5: And that becomes an absolute non-starter. So there are lots of really creative ways that folks are sort of getting around these drafts. Of course, the most sort of well-known one is hiring substitutes. There are draft insurance pools, so you can buy in with a pool of other men. And if your name gets selected, the insurance pool will pay your substitute fee for you.
0: While some in the Union states evaded the draft by paying fees or hiring substitutes, others resorted to violence against those who were charged with implementing the draft. Sometimes this took the form of full-scale riots, most infamously in New York City. Again, Jennifer Weber.
6: We still don't really know how many people were killed in that, but I believe that estimates exceed 1,000 people there, and many of those people would be African Americans. New York is only the most extreme example. There was a very large riot in Boston, a riot in Milwaukee, Wisconsin. There's a county in west central Pennsylvania, Clearfield County, that is so angry and so violent and so combustible that draft agents won't even go into the county because they fear for their own lives.
0: As the violence against Republicans escalated, and evidence piled up that the Copperheads might be working directly with Confederate agents, Midwestern governors reached out to military leaders to come up with a solution. Together, they decided they needed to fight back by using any means at their disposal, including the recruitment of spies. This wasn't a new development in American military history. Spies had been used in most American wars going back to the Revolutionary War. What was different here was that the Union Army was spying on its own citizens, not the Confederates. In 1863, the War Department authorized the Union Army's provost marshals in each state to hire special officers to investigate possible draft resistance activities. These men often went undercover, trying to get themselves accepted as a member of Copperhead groups. And no one did this with greater success than a Kentuckian named Felix Stidger.
5: He's able to get in and be a double agent that infiltrates these groups and be in contact with state and federal military and civil authorities to really sort of understand the extent of these networks, to understand, you know, when and where they're going to be contacted by Confederate agents, and to direct them to disrupting those activities. I mean, he is a classic spy. This is James Bond stuff happening in the 1860s in cities across the Midwest. And he travels really extensively and kind of becomes an expert in building trust, getting inside these organizations, and bringing them down from the inside.
0: Stidger, who had served as a clerk in the Union Army, learned of a request from the military commander of Indiana looking for someone in Kentucky to infiltrate a secret society called the Sons of Liberty. Stidger readily agreed.
7: Stidger is told to go up into Indiana and see what you can find out.
0: Stephen Towne is an archivist at Indiana University, Indianapolis, and author of Surveillance and Spies in the Civil War.
7: And he gets a letter of introduction from one of the leading conspirators in Indiana, a guy named William Bowles, to the leader of the conspiracy in Kentucky.
2: From Treason History, the published memoirs of Felix Stidger. Bowles was anxious that I should make the acquaintance of Joshua Bullitt, Grand Commander of the Sons of Liberty in Kentucky. Before the time of this visit to Bowles, I did not know of Bullitt's connection with the order, only that Bullitt was Chief Justice of the Appellate Court of the State of Kentucky. I met Grand Commander Bullitt in Louisville, where he talked with me about my service in the Army and stated that he would like to have me accept the appointment and perform the duties of Grand Secretary of the Order of the Sons of Liberty for the State of Kentucky. I accepted his offer of the appointment and expressed my readiness to begin the active duties of the office at any time.
0: Stidger so impressed Judge Bullitt that he started to assign him increasingly important tasks. One of the first things he did was to send him back to Indiana with a letter of introduction to the Grand Commander of the Sons of Liberty in Indiana, Harrison Dodd.
8: Harrison Dodd is a sort of up-and-coming printer in the city of Indianapolis.
0: Robert Churchill is a professor of history at the University of Hartford and author of To Shake Their Guns in the Tyrant's Face.
8: He wants to be one of the party's preeminent sort of traveling speakers, you know, who goes out and rallies the faithful at county meetings and local meetings. And he begins to see the idea of creating this fraternal organization, the Sons of Liberty, with himself at the head of it as his sort of way of, you know, pulling what he believes to be his full weight within the party. Somehow or other, Harrison Dodd sort of falls in with a bunch of Confederate agents who have come down from Canada, and Dodd meets with these guys and discusses his ideas with them, and he comes away from that meeting not only with a more elaborate plan, but also with the funds to back it up. And the plan is that the Sons of Liberty will gather its forces. And that first thing it's going to do is that it is going to release the prisoners from the prisoner of war camps that are placed in Indianapolis and in Chicago and also at Rock Island in Illinois. And then, of course, Chicago and Indianapolis also hold the state arsenals. You put those guns together with fully trained Confederate soldiers and the forces of the Sons of Liberty, and now you essentially have a pro-Southern army sitting in the middle of the Midwest.
0: When Union spy Felix Stidger passed on this information to his military superiors, they decided it was time to put a stop to it. On the morning of August 20th, soldiers broke into Harris and Dodd's printing offices and seized nearly 400 revolvers and 135,000 rounds of ammunition. They also arrested three of Dodd's business partners, including the treasurer of the Indiana Sons of Liberty. But Dodd himself escaped capture. And with the help of Confederate agents and his brothers in the Sons of Liberty, he made it up to present-day Ontario, where Clement Vallandigham.
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0: Welcome back to the Copperhead Conspiracy. At the beginning of the Civil War, both the United States and the Confederacy very much wanted Britain as an ally. Journalist and author Julian Schur.
1: And I think much to their dismay and shock, Britain declares neutrality, which meant automatically that Canada, which was still a colony of Britain, was also neutral. What it meant for Canada, though, is that Canada became a very open legal haven for Confederates. They could send agents, send back supplies to the South, but also campaign openly for the Southern cause.
0: All of this begs the question of why Canadians would be so supportive of the South during the Civil War, especially given Canada's reputation as a promised land for those enslaved in the United States.
1: There were all kinds of reasons why there was a surprising amount of support for the South among the Canadian elites, not among the general population. There was a class affinity. Canada, you know, had these British aristocrats, and the Southerners who came up here and established homes were of the same class, the same high bearing, and they bought fancy mansions and went to the same clubs. Second, you had economic reasons. You could make a fortune from Canada sending all kinds of goods around the blockade to the Confederates, not to mention the Navy shipyards in Halifax. Confederate companies were being traded on the London Stock Exchange. 80% of Britain's cotton came from the South. So you can see why Canada was such a friendly haven for the Confederates.
0: So all of this helps to explain why Canada would be considered the logical destination for a growing community of exiled Copperheads, escaped Confederate soldiers, and official representatives of the Confederate government, sent north to begin secret operations against the United States.
1: And so Jefferson Davis, the president of the Confederate States, gets the Confederate politicians to secretly vote for a $1 million secret fund to set up what are called the Confederate Secret Services. Most of that money would go to Canada. And Davis named a good friend of his, a man named Jacob Thompson, who was a well-known politician in Washington, a staunch Southerner, a Mississippi slave owner. He is sent to Canada, first arrives in Halifax, and will eventually settle in Toronto.
0: When Jacob Thompson got to Canada, he had a series of meetings with people from both the South and the North, learning the lay of the land and figuring out the best way to invest the $1 million that he'd been given to use. He summarized his activities in a letter to two Confederate diplomats who were representing the Confederacy in Europe.
2: Gentlemen, I went to Windsor, Ontario, where an arrangement had been made with the Honorable Clement Blandingham. He informed me of the existence, in the Western States, of an order known as the Sons of Liberty. The membership of the Sons of Liberty is in Illinois, Indiana, and Ohio, about 170,000 men. It is proposed by the Northwestern people to take possession of the present organized governments of the three states mentioned and organize provisional governments with such a

0: advantages as will enable them to dictate terms of peace to the United States government. I remain, with great respect, Jacob Thompson.
1: The Copperhead Uprising discussed by Jacob Thompson and Clement Vallandigham in Ontario would eventually be attempted in late August 1864 to coincide with the Democratic National Convention in Chicago. Captain Thomas Hines would lead a force of about 60 Confederate soldiers based in Canada, mostly other Kentuckians who had, like himself, escaped from northern prisons. As part of their preparation, secret communications had been passed to Confederate prisoners at Camp Douglas in Chicago and the prison at Rock Island, Illinois, telling them to be ready for the attacks. But unfortunately for Hines and his men, there was embedded within their ranks a Union spy. It wasn't Felix Stidger this time, but a Confederate officer who was working with Thomas Hines. At a certain point, perhaps worried that Hines' plans were flawed, this officer contacted the Union military commander in Detroit, seeking amnesty as an escaped prisoner. To prove his worthiness, he provided information about an upcoming operation that was planned to coincide with the Chicago Convention. Armed with this intelligence from the Confederate informant, the Union officers communicated what they knew to the Camp Douglas commander and sent additional troops to protect Camp Douglas from attack, along with a battery of cannon. One of the key members of the Confederate forces in Chicago serving under Captain Hines was Lieutenant Bennett Young. He sent a report to one of his Confederate superiors, explaining what happened next.
0: Upon reaching Chicago, we found that already a strong force had been put into place by the Union Army, and veteran regiments were still arriving. One regiment was placed within Camp Douglas with the Confederates, and 16 pieces of artillery were parked, ready to open fire upon those defenseless men in case an attack was made. It required no great amount of perception to see that an attempt to accomplish our object would result not only in their indiscriminate slaughter, but our own certain death under the circumstances. It was then determined to make an attempt upon the prison at Rock Island, if the Copperheads would furnish a small portion of the long-promised aid. When brought to the test, they could not furnish 50 men for the purpose. Hines then admitted that the thing was a failure, and the men, with few exceptions, decided to return to Canada.
2: And so large numbers of federal troops show up in Chicago on the eve of the Democratic Convention. There's a huge sweep of arrest. So the insurrection falls apart. So do any of the attacks on the prisons. And so the final ploy in this three-pronged attack, the prisons fail, the insurrection fails, is the political coup.
1: With the military operation in Chicago a bust, the Copperhead leaders moved ahead with Plan B, to take over the Democratic Party and install Clement Vallandigham as the party's nominee to face Abraham Lincoln in November's presidential election. But once the voting at the Democratic Convention began, it became clear there wasn't enough support for Vallandigham. So the convention turned to former Union General George McClellan, who supported the war, though he disagreed with Lincoln on almost everything else. Newspapers were filled with details from the treason trials of the Sons of Liberty, which in the public eye had transformed the Democrats into a party of traitors. Not surprisingly, when the votes were tallied on Election Day, Lincoln had defeated the Democratic nominee George McClellan by a wide margin in the Electoral College and received 55% of the popular vote, much of it from Union soldiers, who voted overwhelmingly for their commander-in-chief. You would think that these events would have discouraged the Copperheads and their Confederate allies for continuing their quest. But that wasn't the case. For some of the most determined Copperheads, and certainly for Confederates Thomas Hines and Jacob Thompson, the fight was only beginning. They would now pivot to different strategies for winning the war, starting with a new kind of weapon, dreamed up by a Kentucky physician who was an ardent supporter of the Confederacy.
2: Dr. Luke Blackburn was one of the foremost specialists when it came to yellow fever, this terrifying plague. Nobody knew what caused it. There was no cure. As the Civil War breaks out, Luke Blackburn is in Barbados at a yellow fever clinic treating voluntarily these patients. And it'll turn out that later on, nurses and others will wonder about some of his strange activity because he is collecting the soiled linen and the clothing of patients who are dying and storing it away. And what he did, we later discover, is he packed all these clothing that he assumed was infected with this terrifying disease. And with an agent, he gets six trunks shipped to various northern cities. He openly talks to his fellow conspirators about a plot to kill thousands. He calls it, this is his words, an infallible plan directed against the masses of northern people slowly to create death. What Blackburn didn't know at the time, and nobody knew, it was only in 1901, we discovered that yellow fever is caused by mosquitoes, not by infected people or infected clothes. But nobody knew that at the time.
1: While Luke Blackburn was trying to use bioterrorism to advance the cause of the Confederacy, Captain Thomas Hines and his colleagues were exploring other methods to instill terror among U.S. citizens and force the Union Army to divert troops to an emerging northern front.
2: Bennett Young was one of Morgan's raiders. He had been a divinity student, quite a charming man, very handsome, very smart. And in the fall of 1864, he will lead a small group of Confederates. They cross the border. St. Albans is the first town you hit when you cross into the United States from Quebec. They check in to a hotel, and at 3 o'clock, Young steps out, fires a gun in the air, and says, "In the name of the Confederate States, I am taking over this town." In 15 minutes, they raid 3 banks, steal over $250,000 in the currency of the day. They kill an innocent bystander, and they cross the border. Panic ensues. Lincoln orders his army to respond. And instead, a posse crosses into Canada, and most of the raiders, including Bennett Young, are arrested. The trial takes place. The judge throws out the case on a technicality. Bennett Young and the Confederates cheer. So you can imagine the outrage. And by then, newspapers in Chicago and New York are openly talking about invading Canada, saying that Canada is like a poodle and should be choked.
1: A month after the raid on St. Albans, another of the young Confederate soldiers in Canada, John Headley, took the helm of an even more adventurous attack. This time, the plan was to burn down New York City.
2: So Headley and his men check into 19 different hotels, under disguises, of course, and they bring along what was called Greek fire, kind of Molotov cocktails. So they check into these hotels and they light these bottles of Greek fire in their hotel rooms and throw chairs and hotel linen on the beds. And the smoke billows out of the hotels. The goal was to burn down all of Broadway and Hope, much of the city as well. Now, they made a fatal mistake. To try not to be discovered, they shut the doors on the hotel rooms and the windows. And so eventually the fires ran out of oxygen. So remarkably, there was a lot of damage, but nobody died. But it was seen as a terror plot. And the headlines the next day said openly, this was a terror plot from Canada.
1: In the aftermath of the failed attempt to burn down New York City, and as news from the southern battlefronts continued to be bleak, a new Confederate plan of action emerged, taking the fight directly to Washington in a last-ditch attempt to free Confederate prisoners. The plan was at once quite simple and completely audacious. Find a time when President Lincoln was out of the White House and accompanied by few others, and then kidnap him, take him to Virginia, and use him as a hostage to force the Union to finally release Confederate soldiers from their prisons. It turned out that Lincoln regularly made trips to visit the soldiers' home on the northern outskirts of Washington, D.C., and often spent the night there. Confederate Captain Thomas Conrad explained what was planned in a memoir he published after the war.
0: On Friday evening, we were on hand to see the president's carriage move out from the White House on its way to the soldiers' home. Imagine my astounding surprise and total collapse when we beheld the carriage of Mr. Lincoln was preceded and followed by a squad of cavalry. What can it mean? Have our plans been betrayed and our movements been suspected? The only solution at all satisfactory is that there must have been another set of Confederates seeking the same end. And some one of them had given it away by some indiscretion, or whose movements had awakened suspicion that led to the precautionary protection.
1: As it happens, there was another set of Confederates seeking the same end, or at least a group of Confederate sympathizers. One which included a man who was already quite famous as an actor, and soon to be even more famous for another reason entirely.
2: So Booth first comes up with the idea, as other Confederates had, to kidnap Lincoln. So in the summer of 1864, he meets with a couple of his close friends and discloses his plot to kidnap Lincoln, and they agree. Then Booth travels to Montreal to meet with various Confederate agents. We know that he's playing cards with leading Confederate agents, including Dr. Luke Blackburn, the father of the Yellow Fever plot, George Sanders, the Confederate agent who was involved in so many Confederate plots. He leaves Montreal, is shattered when Lincoln wins election in November, and now his kidnap plot speeds up. But at the last minute, Lincoln cancels his plan to make that trip, and the kidnap plot foils. And just a couple of months later, Booth, frustrated now, decides he will go all the way and assassinate Lincoln.
1: Most Americans know what happened at Ford's Theater in Washington on April 14, 1865. During a performance of the play Our American Cousin, John Wilkes Booth fired a single shot into the head of President Abraham Lincoln, mortally wounding him, though he wouldn't die until the early morning hours of the following day. After a multi-state manhunt that lasted 12 days, Booth was caught in a Virginia barn where he was shot and killed. In the aftermath, several of Booth's co-conspirators were arrested, tried, and hanged for their part in the plot. Those are the facts that most people agree on. And yet, for many scholars who have looked at the events covered in this program, one of the most vexing questions is whether and how to explore the possible connections between the Confederate government and those who participated in the Lincoln assassination plot. The problem is a lack of documentary evidence, a smoking gun, if you wish, that clearly makes this connection. But sometimes, as in the case with the Watergate scandal, it's easier to identify the evidence of a cover-up than of the crime itself. And that indeed seems to be the case here. A purposeful campaign to redirect attention away from the Confederacy began shortly after the assassination, when the U.S. government issued arrest warrants with large cash rewards for several Confederate leaders who they believed were involved.
2: So about a month after the assassination, the new administration issues a kind of indictment, a conspiracy indictment, saying that Booth was just part of a wider conspiracy. George Sanders is named in the indictment as one of the conspirators. He, of course, claims his innocence, but then, being the conspirator, he hatches this wonderful plot, and he starts writing letters and documents that will be first published in Canadian papers and then spread all through the United States, where he says that Andrew Johnson, the vice president, would have been the person behind the plot. And that has been a story that has reverberated to this day.
1: George Sanders then engineered yet another coup of misdirection.
2: In the wake of Lincoln's assassination, the nation, of course, is reeling in horror and shock. And there are these massive conspiracy trials against the assassins. But the prosecutors wanted to try to widen the attack and try to accuse Jefferson Davis and several of the leaders in Canada as direct conspirators. And there were several witnesses, Union spies, Confederate agents, who gave quite gripping testimony. They testified that Jacob Thompson, head of the Confederate Secret Service in Canada, knew about the assassination, had meetings with Booth, and it went on and on and on. And it looked like, you know, they tied it up in a bow. This was amazing. What was later uncovered is that George Sanders, that wonderful manipulator, had in fact conspired and plotted with at least one of the witnesses to give knowingly false evidence. But the prosecutors and frankly the political establishment were so keen to try to nail Jefferson Davis and the Confederate leaders with responsibility that they used these witnesses, and it blows up in their face.
1: We know what happened to John Wilkes Booth and the other assassination conspirators who were executed. But what happened after the Civil War to the Confederate and Copperhead leaders who participated in these conspiracies? The short answer, just about nothing. A few of them served a bit of prison time near the end of the war. Others were exiled, most of them settling in Canada. But when President Andrew Johnson issued an amnesty for former Confederates willing to take a loyalty oath, most were able to return home. And after that, by and large, they all ended up falling upward. They became lawyers, judges, businessmen, senators, and congressmen. Confederate spy Thomas Hines became the Chief Justice of the Appellate Court in Kentucky. One Copperhead leader, Thomas Hendricks, even became vice president under Grover Cleveland. And Luke Blackburn, the guy who tried to start a yellow fever epidemic, he was acquitted on a technicality, and then, a few years later, elected governor of Kentucky.

0: At the close of every interview I conducted for this program, I asked the same question. Why is understanding this part of American history at all important? Especially since most of what the Copperheads tried to accomplish, in terms of violent revolution, never came to pass. And how might these events from the 1860s be at all relevant to the times we live in today? I started by asking Patrick Lewis, the director of the Filson Historical Society in Louisville.
1: What this has led to in retrospect is an ongoing historical conversation among scholars who have looked back at these anti-governmental efforts and said, how real was this? Was this all just overblown conspiracy? But as we can attest from our own day and time, they can present a real danger to a civil government. You know, the institutions of American democracy are not as solid as we all hope they would be. And there are some fragile points that a well-committed and organized group of anti-governmental treasonous actors can really target and bring down a government in peacetime, but especially in war.
2: You can't hide the past. The past is with us, continues to live with us. And if we don't recognize the truth of the past, then we're not going to understand the truth of today. And let me give you a very concrete example. In the wake of the Civil War, a group is formed called the United Daughters of the Confederacy in the 1890s, with the deliberate attempt to make sure that schools and churches and in the public mind, the history of the Civil War would not see the South as slave owners. They literally wrote guidebooks. In Florida today, there are new mandates for how you teach history. It says, in addition to agricultural work, enslaved people learned specialized trades and worked as painters, carpenters, tailors, musicians, and healers in the North and South. Once free, African Americans used these skills to provide for themselves and others. That's the lost cause. We have politicians today forcing schools to rewrite the history the same way Confederate sympathizers did in the 1890s.
3: If folks don't learn about history, it's not like that history repeats itself, but it does repeat itself. So you want to understand history because you have these themes that reoccur. And so understanding that history is that nothing new happens under the sun. It's the same old, same old. The question is, we haven't learned from our past, so we don't do better. It's like my grandmother says, you do better when you know better.
0: Those were historians Patrick Lewis, Julian Schur, and Eric Jackson. There are many reasons to find the events outlined in this program worth studying 160 years after the fact. Consider what could happen if a president today suspended our basic civil liberties as Lincoln did during the 1860s. Would Congress allow that? What about the Supreme Court? What might happen if large numbers of citizens rose up in protest? Could a president then use that uprising as an excuse to establish a dictatorship? The story of the Copperheads during the Civil War is, in many respects, a cautionary tale for our own time, with lessons for all of us to think about and perhaps to learn from.

0: The Copperhead Conspiracy is a production of Reckoning, Inc., with funding and scholarly assistance from Ohio Humanities. It was produced and narrated by me, Dan Gediman. Our historical consultant was Dr. Stephen Rockenbeck. Voice actors were Alec Voles and Barrett Cooper. Our theme music was composed by Jacory Arthur, with other music licensed from Blue Dot Sessions. Special thanks to Nina Ellis, Louisville Public Media, and to Loretta Williams for editorial guidance. Many thanks to Julian Schur, Jennifer Weber, Mark Lowes, Robert Churchill, Patrick Lewis, Chris Phillips, and Eric Jackson, whose interviews were heard in this program. Special thanks to Stephen Towne, whose book Surveillance and Spies in the Civil War was a key resource for this program, and who graciously provided other documents and guidance that aided in its production. Please note that the views expressed by Jennifer Weber do not necessarily reflect the official policy or position of the United States Air Force Academy, the U.S. Air Force, the Department of Defense, or the U.S. government. To get transcripts of this program, access a detailed bibliography, and learn more about the events covered in this program, please visit our website at copperheadconspiracy.org. While there, you can also access a 6-part podcast that covers these events in even greater detail, as well as another series we've produced on a related subject, The Reckoning, Facing the Legacy of Slavery in America. All of that and more at copperheadconspiracy.org. Thanks so much for listening.
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1: On this Sunday in Phoenix, we are looking at a forecast high of 109 degrees with cloudy skies. Mostly cloudy right now in Phoenix, 88 degrees at 6 o'clock.

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1: Good morning, and thanks for joining us for Weekend Edition on KJZZ 91.5, the perfect mix of BBC, NPR, and KJZZ News. We've got more of the program just ahead. Today in Phoenix, we are looking at a forecast high of 109 degrees. Temperatures are expected to warm back to above, well above normal temperatures in the valley for the work week. An extreme heat watch has been issued for the valley beginning Tuesday through Thursday. We do know that it's hot, but you can stay cool with KJZZ's hotspots. Once a week, we will send some ideas to your phone for how you and the family can have fun in the valley while staying cool. Visit hotspots.kjzz.org. Right now in Phoenix, we have got mostly cloudy skies in the valley. It's 88 degrees at 619.
2: I'm Windsor Johnston with these headlines. President Trump closed out Washington's 4th of July celebrations with a 40-minute address on the National Mall last night. The president mixed patriotic tributes with sharp political messaging during the primetime speech. Thousands stayed for a late-night fireworks finale that capped the event. NATO leaders are gathering in Ankara, Turkey for a summit opening Tuesday. President Trump is expected to join allies for talks on defense spending, Ukraine, and regional security. A powerful typhoon is heading toward Guam and the northern Mariana Islands. Forecasters say the storm could strengthen to the equivalent of a Category 5 hurricane before reaching the islands. I'm Windsor Johnston, NPR News in Washington.

0: This is KJZZ 91.5 and KJZZ.org, bringing you the perfect mix of BBC, NPR, and KJZZ News. Good morning, and thanks for joining us this Sunday. Green gentian wildflowers are in a major super bloom in the alpine meadows of Colorado. Coming up on KJZZ's weekend edition, we speak with a researcher who has been studying these magnificent flowers for decades. 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
0: Today in Phoenix, we are looking at a forecast high of 109 degrees, which is just above average for this time of year. We are expecting a warm-up to happen in the valley for the work week. An extreme heat watch has been issued for the Phoenix Metro Tuesday through Thursday. Mostly cloudy skies right now in Phoenix. It's 88 degrees at 7:19.
2: I'm Windsor Johnston with these headlines. President Trump headlined the nation's 250th birthday in Washington, D.C. last night. After a weather delay, Trump called this the start of a new golden age of America. He praised the military, honored veterans, and brought the Artemis II astronauts on stage. The president also used his speech to reiterate his campaign themes, including attacks on Democrats and a push for his voter ID proposal. The celebration wrapped up with a massive fireworks display over the National Mall. A powerful typhoon is taking aim at Guam and the northern Mariana Islands. Forecasters say the storm could reach the equivalent of a Category 5 hurricane. I'm Windsor Johnston, NPR News in Washington.

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1: 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Mexico's World Cup triumph rekindles its mariachi tradition, restoring the music to the heart of national celebration and cultural devotion. We've got that story coming up at 7:51 on KJZZ's Weekend Edition.
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1: High today in Phoenix of 109 degrees, just slightly above average before we have a warm-up for the start of the work week. Mostly cloudy skies right now, 88 degrees in Phoenix at 7:40.
3: I'm Winsor Johnston with these headlines. World leaders are heading to Ankara for this week's NATO summit. The two-day meeting in Turkey opens on Tuesday with President Trump joining leaders from the alliance. Top issues include defense spending, continued support for Ukraine, and the future of the organization. Millions of Americans remain under heat alerts across parts of the East and South. Forecasters say dangerous heat and humidity will continue into this week. Emergency crews are battling dozens of large wildfires across the West. The Aspen Acres fire in Colorado has burned more than 85,000 acres and destroyed more than 160 structures. The fire remains uncontained. I'm Winsor Johnston, NPR News in Washington.

0: I can't help it. I want to scream, my dear love. God has sent you just for me. 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I am Mexican, and I am feeling everything this country feels. And the mariachis bring out everything we have inside us.
1: 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A todo el mundo queremos.
0: Because we're Mexican and we love everyone.
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0: That day, they play all night, still the guardians of one of Mexico's most sacred trinities, tequila, mariachis, and football. Peter Peralta, NPR News, Guadalajara, Mexico.
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8: 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A high today in Phoenix of 109 degrees on a day that we average 107. We're expecting cloudy skies to last throughout the day with overnight lows around 86 degrees. Mostly cloudy right now in Phoenix. It's 88 degrees at 8 o'clock.

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1: 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But when it was invented in 1955, it was a reflection of the country's fight for military supremacy during the Cold War. 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
1: 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Mostly cloudy skies and 88 degrees in Phoenix at 8:19.
4: I'm Janine Herbst with these headlines. The death toll from the twin powerful earthquakes in Venezuela has grown to nearly 3,000. Search and rescue crews continue to look through the rubble for survivors. More than 11,000 people are injured. Thousands more are homeless, sleeping in tents outside. A powerful typhoon is taking aim at Guam and the Northern Mariana Islands. Forecasters say the storm could reach the equivalent of a Category 5 hurricane before passing near or over the islands late tonight into tomorrow. And NATO leaders will gather in Ankara, the capital of Turkey, this week for a summit. President Trump, who has been criticizing the alliance, is expected to attend. He's angry that European allies didn't enthusiastically join or support his war on Iran. I'm Janine Herbst, NPR News.

0: This is Week in Edition from NPR News. I'm Aisha Roscoe.
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2: 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Coming up in 1 hour, we've got the NPR News Quiz, Wait, Wait, Don't Tell Me, this morning at 10. 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
2: 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We've got mostly cloudy skies right now. It's 91 degrees in Phoenix at 9 o'clock.

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2: Milk Street Radio gets underway at 2, right after Radio Lab, here on KJZZ. In Valley traffic, the eastbound lanes of I-10 are closed at 83rd Avenue due to a crash at milepost 141. Also, I-17 southbound near Camp Verde and Cortez Lakes, traffic is starting to back up due to all the holiday travelers heading south again out of the high country. Looking for a high today of 110, it's 105 at KJZZ.
6: Hey, I'm Jad Abumrad.
7: I'm Robert Krulwich. This is Radiolab, and we are back with our final question and answer of the hour.
6: Which is itself imbued with the spirit of optimism, hope, and reconciliation. And
7: it's in a very dark, crowded, and ugly place.
6: Yes.
7: Whoa.
6: Indeed. It comes from producer Carter Hodge.
8: Hi, Carter. Hi.
7: Hello, Carter.
9: Hi. Hi, guys. How are you?
7: Where are you calling us from, by the way?
9: I'm in the studio at WUNC in Chapel Hill.
7: This is a rare privilege to put Broadway.
10: Musical. A musical.
9: Yes.
7: In a territory which usually eschews it.
6: I'm
7: talking about your fervent hatred of the American songbook.
9: Whoa.
6: I'm not a fundamentalist about it.
7: Oh, okay.
6: I thought we were talking about the subway noise. Is that true?
7: No, just the subway noise. This has nothing to do with Broadway.
9: It is a subway noise. It has a little to do with Broadway.
6: Okay. Carter, what is... maybe you should just begin by framing the question, the deep mystery.
9: Yeah. Sure. The deep mystery is around this sound. That I've been hearing in the subway since I was a younger person, probably since I was in middle school. It's a sound that you hear when you're standing on the platform and the train is just about to leave the station. And you hear these three pure high tones. Doom da da.
11: That's the one?
9: Yeah, that's the noise.
6: Oh my god, that is the New York sound.
9: Yeah, it's a very New York-y sound. And if you're a fan of musicals, you can only hear that sound as one thing. It's totally unmistakable as the opening notes to like the most famous song in West Side Story, Somewhere.
12: I'm pretty sure that it struck me the first few times that I heard it. Da da da. There's a place for us. I mean, just as soon as I heard it.
9: In the course of reporting this story, I talked to a bunch of different New Yorkers.
12: My name is Julie Talon. I'm a writer and director.
9: Who are all curious about this sound. Is it supposed to be West Side Story? Is that intentional?
13: I used to look around the subway car and wonder, hey, you guys, did you notice that sounded just like Somewhere from West Side Story? I almost wanted to, you know, stand up and make an announcement.
14: I got a feeling there's a miracle, you gonna come through, coming to me.
9: That's Jamie Bernstein. Her dad is Leonard Bernstein, who wrote the music for West Side Story.
13: I've talked to my brother and sister about it a lot. Something's coming, something good. All kinds of, you know,

0: All right. Well, thank you so much to Carter Hodge and to Sarah Kari for helping Carter produce and report that story.
1: And to Matt Kilty for putting the whole thing together.
0: Yes, indeed.
2: And to the folks at NPR's Code Switch who let us work with Kat Chow for her story about Samson, and Andre Berman and Annie Brown.
0: Oh,
2: and
1: yes. You say it to them before I say it to them.
0: Okay, because I have the advantage of... I will remember the email address, which you will never do.
1: That's true. Maybe fact, I should say it to them and you could do the email address.
0: No, no,
1: that
0: no.
1: Would
0: why
1: make
0: don't
1: sense.
0: You do the whole thing? Let's see where this goes.
1: All right. Let me do the first part.
0: Yeah.
1: Listen, everybody listening to this show has probably at some point thought, I have a question too. Something has entered my head and I can't get it out because I don't know the answer and I want to know the answer. And I'm a wee bit embarrassed to ask.
0: Mm-hmm.
1: But that embarrassment is no longer a problem. Just write us here at Radiolab. Slash
0: at
1: yes
0: w
1: n
0: n
1: y c wnyc dot org. I know that part.
0: Radiolab at wnyc
1: dot org. That's right. I said it trippingly off my tongue, didn't
0: yes,
1: I?
0: Yes, you did. You got yes. there eventually.
1: So that's it. Prosecutor so if you have that. The idea. Radiolab at WNYC.org.
0: Send us a question. We will answer it. We'll try to.
1: Get
0: you
1: a
0: next...
1: slash thing like the Radiolab
0: WNYC. There's no slashes and email addresses.
1: Sometimes when you want to cache some particular questions, you go Radiolab at WNYC.org slash stupid questions or something like that. And then we put them all in a little pile.
0: You don't do that with email addresses.
1: Oh.
0: That's a website.
1: It's a website. Yes, I knew that. Somewhere there's a place for me.
0: This is not the internet, that's for sure.
1: Till
0: then, I'm Jad Abumrad.
1: I'm Robert Krulwich.
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3: Watch out for a crash blocking the right lane, I-10 eastbound near the ramp to the southbound South Mountain Loop 202. The eastbound lanes of I-10 are closed at 43rd Avenue due to a crash at milepost 141. 107 degrees now at KJZZ.
8: I'm Christopher Kimball, and this is Milk Street Radio. Believe it or not, but the early days of the Nathan's hot dog eating contest could almost be described as quaint.
9: Some of the great sort of early champions of the Nathan's contest were just like large guys from Queens.
8: And then the sport of competitive eating exploded.
9: There was suddenly a league. There was marketing. There were prizes that were pretty big. There were corporate sponsorships. And you started to see eaters who really treated it like a sport.
8: Under the July 4th sun, contestants like Takeru Kobayashi put competitive eating on the map.
9: 3 minutes into the contest, he had already eaten 30 hot dogs. They ran out of the deli card numbers. There were 9 minutes left. And Kobayashi ended up eating 50 hot dogs that day.
8: Inside Competitive Eating, that's coming up next on Milk Street Radio from PRX, right after the news.
10: Live from NPR News in Washington, I'm Dan Ronan. President Trump used his July 4th speech on the National Mall Saturday night to harshly criticize communists. NPR's Mara Liasson reports.
11: Communists is Donald Trump's latest epithet for Democrats, and he's been using it lately as he searches for an advantage for Republicans in the midterm elections.
12: Our warriors did not fight communism on battlefields across the world only to have that menace rear its ugly head right back here in America.
11: Trump is referring to a handful of members of the Democratic Socialists of America who just won some Democratic primaries. In safe blue districts, like in New York City, those wins may not matter since a Democrat was expected to win there anyway. But many Democrats are worried that in swing states and districts, they could be nominating candidates that are too far left to win a general election. Mara Liasson, NPR News.
10: A star player for the U.S. men's national soccer team will be available for tomorrow's round of 16 match against Belgium in the FIFA World Cup. The team's leading scorer had been given a red card and a one-game suspension, but FIFA has stepped in, allowing him to play. NPR's Becky Sullivan reports.
13: The red card for forward Florin Balogun came in the round of 32 game against Bosnia-Herzegovina. He and a Bosnian defender got their legs tangled up as they both went for the ball, and Balogun stepped on the defender's ankle with his cleat. The referee initially didn't even grant a foul, but slow motion, video replay, and still shots of the contact led a video referee to recommend that Balogun receive a red card. Balogun has since said the contact was unintentional. The U.S. won the game anyway, 2-0, but a red card comes with a one-game suspension, meaning Balogun was set to miss Monday's crucial match against Belgium. But a FIFA disciplinary committee announced Sunday that the one-game suspension would itself be suspended for a probationary period of 1 year, meaning Balogun will be available for Monday's game. Becky Sullivan, NPR News, Seattle.
10: Investors are headed for the first full week of trading in July with the Dow Jones at a record high. But as NPR's Raphael Nam reports, uncertainty about inflation and interest rates continues to be top of mind.
14: Wall Street is headed for a quieter week with no major economic data coming out. The primary event will likely be the release of minutes from the latest Federal Reserve meeting, the first to take place under new chair Kevin Warsh. Back in June, the Fed kept interest rates on hold, but left open the prospect of raising them, should inflation remain elevated. Investors will now scrutinize the minutes to get more insight about what policymakers are thinking, especially with a new inflation report due out later this month. Raphael Nam, NPR News.
10: The second day of funeral services in Iran are underway for Iran's late supreme leader, Ali Khamenei Hamanah, and four family members who were killed on February the 28th at the start of the war against Iran. This is NPR News from Washington.
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3: In Phoenix, I'm Laura Blackwood with KJZZ News. The Arizona Attorney General's office won't file any criminal charges against the Gilbert Police Department following an investigation into allegations that the agency destroyed public records. KJZZ's Ignacio Ventura reports.
16: The investigation stemmed from a report made by a mother that town officials withheld and deleted body cam footage related to harassment allegations involving her daughter. Gilbert Police determined the allegations to be unfounded. Gilbert Police said it held onto the recordings well past the required retention period. In February, the agency requested an independent review into the allegations. The Attorney General's office said the outcome of its investigation supports the town's initial assessment that the footage was deleted due to an administrative error. Ignacio Ventura, KJZZ News, Phoenix.
3: Response crews have achieved 38% containment of the Pocket Fire. The fire, located just north of Sedona, has burned over 25,000 acres. In a video published on social media, lead spokesperson for the response team, Bill Morse, says the fire is going to be around for a while.
17: We're not always going to have these big plumes of smoke, but it's going to take a while for it to settle down slowly.
3: A response team from California assumed management of the fire this morning. The Yavapai County Sheriff's Office will continue to alert the public about potential evacuations. And a traffic alert, all the Valley residents that went north for the weekend are coming south on I-17 and I-17 southbound is backed up between Camp Verde and Cordis Lakes.
8: Mill Street Radio from PRX, and I'm your host, Christopher Kimball. Today, it's our July 4th episode. After 250 years as a country, we all agree that Americans love to eat, but some have pushed eating to its limits.
9: Whatever you think about competitive eating, if it's horrifying to you or what, you know, there's something that they're doing that most people can't do, and it's amazing to see up close. I mean, I still remember watching a 105-pound woman eat 46 dozen raw oysters in 10 minutes.
8: Coming up in our July 4th special, we explore the stomach-churning sport of competitive eating. Plus, we take your grilling calls, and Adam Gopnik chooses a winner for most American food. But first, we're going way, way back in time. Reporter Anna Van Dyne brings us this next story. where she finds out just how the colonists of the American Revolution kept themselves fed.
18: What are your firelocks?
19: One, two. One, two.
20: At the edge of a grassy field, a group of men and boys in tricorn hats and military coats load their muskets.
18: Present.
20: At the direction of their commander, they level them on their shoulders.
18: Fire!
20: There are some canvas tents a few yards away, and a fire pit sends smoke up into the cloudy sky. This camp was set up by Benjamin Whitcomb's Independent Corps of Rangers.
18: By the left about wheel.
20: The group of Revolutionary War reenactors is spending the weekend as a living history exhibit, showing members of the public what life was like in America 250 years ago. And for this group of reenactors, living like it's 1776 means eating like it's 1776.
21: So I try to be period, seasonal, and regionally correct when we are here at events.
20: This is Pamela Maunder, who goes by Freddie. The 64-year-old is the cook and quartermaster, which means she's in charge of feeding the unit during reenactment events. Right now, she's peeling turnips for their dinner.
21: And we're going to boil those and mash half of them.
20: Freddie and her husband Jeff got into reenacting more than 25 years ago. She says that when she first joined the unit, it was mostly men.
21: So I was a little bit of an anomaly. There was another woman and I who joined in the unit early on. We were really interested in having something to do in camp. And I wasn't going to just sit around and sew all day.
20: So she started looking into food. She wanted to try cooking what people actually ate in the late 1700s.
21: No critters in them.
20: And she quickly found that this was her thing. She loves the puzzle of finding and interpreting old recipes, sourcing ingredients, and cooking with the appropriate tools.
21: This is a reproduction of a traditional kettle. The way that it's made is that the body of the kettle is one piece that has a seam that runs down the side, as you can see.
20: Normally, during reenactments, she cooks with a pot like this outside. But today, she's working out of the historic house that belonged to Ethan Allen, leader of the Green Mountain Boys Militia. In his preserved 18th-century kitchen, there's a large brick hearth where she can hang pots from an iron rod.
21: It hinges back and forth like a gate.
20: Next to the hearth, there's a collection of long spoons, forks, and pokers.
21: Everything's made of cast iron, wood, ceramics, some glass. Glass is becoming popular in New England around this time.
20: During events, Freddie cooks three meals a day for the reenactors. But what exactly did people eat in the late 1700s? For soldiers, on a good day, there were rations of meat and bread. When they were on the march,
21: they were eating things like sea biscuits and pocket soup, which is literally a dried sort of gelatinous blob of bouillon, is that the best way to put it, that they could carry in their haversacks. They were also eating whatever they could find along the way.
20: For those who weren't headed for the battlefield, meals were limited by what was local, what was in season, and what could be preserved. These are the rules Freddie follows when she's cooking for the unit. This morning for breakfast, she served barley cream, which is similar to oatmeal. The Rangers also had some carrot cake and a pudding made with stale bread that was served with spiced cream and berries preserved from last summer.
21: For lunch, we had Spanish peas, which you know better as chickpeas, with eggs and sippets of bread, which are little triangles of bread. We had a whole array of pickles and cheeses. So typical fare for the time.
20: For dinner, the main course will be turnip stew.
21: True to form, the recipe is fabulous. It says peel neeps. So you have to know what neeps are. It means turnips. Cut into small pieces, place in water with onions stuck with cloves. Now notice it's not telling you how much. This is a thing that's common with recipes. Mace and nutmeg.
20: These days, Whitcomb's Rangers include several women, as well as young people. Renee is chopping carrots. Ellis is churning butter. Susan, who baked two pies earlier, is frying chicken. And Freddie is making sure everything runs smoothly.
21: Juggling monkeys, baby!
20: While she sticks to historically accurate meals, Freddie makes an effort to cook food that people from the 21st century will actually enjoy eating. Though an onion stuck with cloves could be an acquired taste.
21: I thought it tasted good when I did my test run at home, but this could be an experiment that backfires big time in my face. I don't know. We'll see.
1: Freddie, when should I cook them till?
21: The carrots? Until they're tender with a fork.
1: Until, okay.
20: Back when Freddie first started cooking for reenactments, she did some research online. But these days, she's in pretty deep with primary sources.
21: Over the years, I've just collected a mass of cookbooks. I think I have about 40 or 45 cookbooks from the late 1600s to the mid-1800s. I've also read a lot of women's diaries and journals.
20: While recipes from the time do exist, a lot of culinary knowledge was passed down from mothers to daughters, and not all of it was written down. Some things about cooking over 200 years ago are lost to time, but these sources have helped Freddie solve some culinary mysteries.
21: Here's a great example. I have a little bottle of something called kitchen salt, and I could never find, I see it referenced in a lot of articles, add a teaspoon of kitchen salt, add a tablespoon of kitchen salt. And I originally thought it meant table salt. And it wasn't until I found a primary source and she wrote down her recipe for her daughter as a wedding gift. And I went, oh, this is like, your mom's macaroni and cheese is not the same as my mom's macaroni and cheese. Kitchen salt was made the way the family liked it. So I make mine, it's more heavy on salt and cinnamon, and it's a flavoring that's used for meats. But in the cookbooks, it's not written down anywhere, really, because everybody knew from their mothers what was the preferred style.
20: This feeling of connection with women from the past is one of the things Freddie loves most about cooking at reenactments.
21: I'm trying to recreate and understand what it was like to live during this time period. That's a really important time period for our country. And I just find it a way to educate myself on what another way of thinking was and to honor the women that came before me.
20: Freddie says that a lot of the time, we only scratch the surface of history. We learn names and dates, but we don't dive deeply into what mattered to people, how they got by, and what their values were. For her, food brings the past to life, and she loved being able to share that with others.
21: People would come over to camp, stop staring, and then come up and say, what's in the pot? What are you making? And it gave people who were a little shy about maybe talking with us a way to start a conversation. Okay, let's see how we're doing on flavor now. That's good. That's really good. The clove flavor is super, super subtle, but it's there.
20: Tonight, she's sharing supper with her fellow reenactors. They have dandelion fritters, two pots of stew, homemade bread with freshly churned butter, some pickles, and cheeses.
21: Go nuts, I don't want to take any of this home. I want you to eat all of it.
20: And the soldiers, well, they seem to like it.
2: Company, drink your broth.
22: Very funny there, Will.
23: Yeah.
8: That story was reported by Anna Van Dyne. Now it's time to take your grilling calls with my special guest co-host, Genevieve Taylor. Genevieve is a live fire cooking expert. Her latest book is How to Barbecue, The Definitive Guide to Fire Cooking. 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
24: Oh, it's a pleasure. It's great to be here. I'm looking forward to this. But before we get started, I wondered if I could ask you a question.
8: Sure.
24: I understand you've been grilling, barbecuing for a long time, and I just wondered, what would be your last barbecue supper if you could only have one barbecue meal ever again? What would it be?
8: I used to do a pig roast every August, and I put it in a china box. I don't know if you've used one.
24: I don't know what that is. No, tell me.
8: It's just a big plywood box that's lined with like tin or something.
24: Yeah.
8: And then you put the pig on a rack in the box. It's like a hog coffin.
24: Yeah.
8: That's what it looks like.
24: I can picture it.
8: And then you put the top on, and the top is metal. And you put all the charcoal on the top, so the charcoal is not in the box. in 5 or 6 hours, I can cook a 60 or 70 pound pig. I get it up to like 190 to 200, so it's really full off the bone. Mm-hmm. And then we'd have 150 people over, you know, we cook two pigs and have a nice vinegar sauce or whatever.
24: Delicious.
8: Yeah, that would be my favorite because it's an all day barbecue. You're out there. Somebody came over with a potato gun. You know, I don't know. Do you have potato guns in the UK?
24: Like that the kids would play with.
8: No, no. These are big, like 4 or 5 foot pieces of PVC pipe.
24: Oh.
8: And it's closed at one end and it has a little clicker that emits a spark.
24: Yeah.
8: You stuff the hairspray into it and then stuff a potato down it and then hit the clicker and it shoots the potato about 150 yards.
24: That sounds like a lot of fun.
8: Yeah. So, that, you know, that's good after a few beers. That's always fun. I mean, barbecue should be an event.
24: I think so too. Yeah. It's when you gather people together, isn't it? And, you know, it's the cooking becomes part of the social activity. That's what I love, having all my friends around.
8: Then you have the, you know, we have a little pickup band and we play music and there's the food. And yeah, it's a, I think barbecue, well, you know, barbecue was a huge political thing right back in the 1800s.
24: Yeah.
8: All the politicians, you know, you have a big barbecue on a Saturday or Sunday and that's how you get people to listen to you because they were... They were there for the food, not your speech.
24: Yeah, right? Free food.
8: Yeah, free food. Yeah. So anyway, yeah, that would be my number one. Okay, let's take a call.
24: Welcome to Milk Street. Who's calling?
0: Hi, Genevieve. My name is Bill Coons, and I'm from Scottsdale, Arizona. How are you?
24: Yeah, I'm very well, thank you. How are you?
0: I am doing great, and I'm very excited to talk to you. I'm very interested in a lot of the research and the kind of work that you do, and my question might be a little bit off topic. I'm not sure. I'd like to know your opinion on cooking picanha. I really like that cut. I like the beefiness, and I don't know if it's conducive to like a pit cooking sort of style that you advocate. But, you know, there's one way you cook it like a brisket, low and slow, or reverse sear, or, you know, you can cut it into individual steaks.
24: Mm.
0: So I'm looking at that piece of meat, and I'm trying to think, what is the optimal way to cook it? I really don't know, and I was hoping maybe you could direct me in the right direction. And my second question is, I've bought this several times. I've bought the New Zealand Wagyu A7 picanha. You know, I don't know if it's really discernibly better. In fact, in some ways, I've been a little bit disappointed what I was getting on that, but I'd like to hear your thoughts on that as well.
24: Yeah, really interesting. Great question. So picanha is a cut that is becoming more readily available in the UK. And I have to say, it can be a little bit of a tricky cut to cook because the meat itself is very, very lean. It's like top rump. So it's a lean meat, but it has this thick fat cap on top. So what you get is a lot of fat, which is prone to flare-ups, but also meat that's very lean and prone to drying out. So I have to say it can be a little bit of a challenge. So I tackle it in exactly, as you say, the reverse sear method. So I would cook the whole picanha as a reverse sear, and then I would take it off and slice it then into steaks and kind of... The traditional way they would do it in Argentina is to sort of curl it into kind of horseshoe shapes with the fat cap on top and then thread a skewer through it. So you have these kind of horseshoes of meat on a skewer that have been reverse seared. So you've done part of the cooking, and what that does is start rendering that fat cap and softening it and making it delicious, basically sort of melting it. And then it's just a question of a very, very quick hot sear on both sides, you know, to get that kind of browning reaction and make the steak delicious. That's how I would treat it. In terms of like the provenance and where you buy it, I'm always going to be a really big advocate of buying meat that's as local as possible to me. So I personally wouldn't be buying beef from New Zealand and only buy British meat. I hope that makes sense.
8: Well, the two great things Americans should never look outside of America for, one is steaks.
24: Yeah.
8: And the second is cocktails. I'm sorry.
24: Cocktails.
8: We do really good cocktails. And we do. Well, no, I have to say London does great cocktails too.
24: Yeah, yeah.
8: We do great cocktails and great steak. I mean, if you want to go to a steakhouse, go to one in America. I'm sorry. We have great steaks. Anyway, you had another question?
0: The other question is really, do you cut it with the grain or against the grain? So I've been hearing things that you cut it with the grain. Mm. That's the rare exception.
24: This is really interesting question because the thing is, if you've got a whole picanha and you do the reverse sear method that I described, when you then came to cut it into the steaks, I would cut it with the grain, which is the very rare exception, because then when you curl it and skewer it, when you're eating it, you're cutting it naturally across the grain. So cutting across the grain is like really important for shortening the meat protein fibers. It mechanically enhances the tenderness of the meat because you just make them shorter, basically. So yeah, just with this picanha cut in the way that I described to cook it, cut it with the grain when you're making it into the steaks, and then when you eat it, your only option is to then cut it across the grain in the opposite direction. Does that make sense?
0: It makes perfect sense.
4: Bill, it's been a pleasure. Thank you very much. I enjoyed talking to you, man.
0: Yeah, it was a pleasure. I really enjoyed it. Thank you so much for taking my question. Bye-bye.
4: Sure. Take care.
24: Thank you.
4: This is Milk Street Radio. Before you plan your backyard barbecue, give us a ring. 855-426-9843. That's 855-426-9843. Or just email us, questions@milkstreetradio.com. 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Who's calling?
5: Hi, this is Charlotte from Amagansett, New York.
4: How can we help you?
5: So I was curious to know if you and Genevieve agree on the best technique to keep more delicate items such as vegetables or white fish from sticking to the grill.
4: I'll let Genevieve address fish. She's the expert, but I don't have a problem with vegetables. Like, are you talking about asparagus? What are you grilling?
5: I think asparagus are pretty easy, but... Yeah. I think sometimes zucchini and eggplant, it's hard to get the right combination of nice grill marks and yet keeping the flesh still sort of soft and creamy inside.
4: Well, my rule of vegetables, if they're cut or like asparagus, is I put them in a bowl, a little olive oil, salt, and toss it with my hand and then put it on the grill. My father-in-law taught me this trick is when you're finished grilling, clean the grill while it's still hot. They don't wait till the next day. So that really helps a lot. I do oil the grates with tongs and paper towels. I make sure it's well oiled. A friend of mine says, don't oil the grates, oil the food. I do both.
5: Oh.
4: If it's something that's really delicate. And I'll use a vegetable basket if it's a lot of small pieces, you know, just because they won't fall through the grill grates.
5: Gotcha.
4: And if you're making like baba ganoush or something, you want to grill that eggplant to death anyway. I don't really have a vegetable problem, but fish is Genevieve's answer because she knows more than I do about that.
24: Hi. So yeah, fish really is a very delicate protein. You're absolutely right. And it is prone to falling apart. And there's lots of kind of reasons for that. But yeah, what you need with fish is a very hot and steady and even heat and a clean situation as well. I rarely cook fish directly on grill bars. I would use like a vegetable grilling tray, like a perforated tray, and you need to get that tray hot. So if you put a cold fish on a cold tray and put it over heat, it's going to stick, you know. And the other thing that's really, really important with cooking fish is you've got to have dry skin. So wet fish skin is the enemy of sticking, you know, it is going to stick, guaranteed. So when I've got my fish home from the store, I would take it out of the packaging and I would rest it on a wire rack on a tray with the skin side up and slide it into the fridge and let it air dry overnight. And that makes the biggest difference imaginable. Like, honestly, you wouldn't believe. And then I oil the food, not the grill bars. So I would add a layer of oil all over the surface, and then a good sprinkle of kind of salt flakes is going to create a physical barrier that's going to help the fish skin not stick. And it's going to taste amazing. You know, salt makes everything taste better, doesn't it?
5: That's very interesting because I use that method when I'm doing my fish in a cast iron skillet, which I find works really well. Do you do the flesh side first and then the skin?
24: No. So if I was cooking just a sort of white fish, I would only...
5: Like a sea bass fillet.
24: Yeah, I would only be cooking it on the skin side and I would concentrate. So a sea bass fillet is just going to cook very, very quickly, almost seconds, you know. And I would want to concentrate the vast majority of that time, you know, on getting the skin crispy because for me, crispy skin is the goal with fish cooking. And then I wouldn't cook the flesh side at all. I would just flavour that with stuff on top because it's going to cook through real quick. Yeah, so I would focus all my heat energy on the skin side. And pressing the fillet down as it's cooking is really important because fish fillets are very prone to kind of curling up just because of the way the protein blocks are arranged. So you can get fish weights or you can use a fish slice and just, you know, a little bit of top pressure just to kind of keep all the fillet in contact with the surface is going to help you.
5: Do you ever score yours to help prevent the curling?
24: No, I don't actually, because I find that once you start putting cuts in fish skin, you're introducing kind of possible areas where it could tear and stick. So I prefer just to have it as a whole kind of skin.
5: That's super. I really enjoyed our little discussion.
24: Good.
8: Thanks for calling. It's been a pleasure.
5: Thank you so much.
24: Thank you.
8: Special thanks to Genevieve Taylor, live fire cooking expert and author of How to Barbecue, a definitive guide to fire cooking. Coming up next, we meet the titans of competitive eating. 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
6: It'll be partly cloudy and breezy today, hot. We're looking for a high of 110 this afternoon. Right now, it's 107 at KJZZ.
8: This is Most Street Radio. I'm your host, Christopher Kimball. Competitive eating is gluttonous, proud, anything but subtle. And it culminates every 4th of July at Nathan's famous hot dog eating contest on Coney Island.
12: We submit as our champion, the champion of the world, of now and of always, of the air, of the fire, of the sea, of the land, of the free! Ladies and gentlemen, the Nathan's famous 4th of July champion of the world, Joey Chestnut!
8: That was the voice of George Shea, founder of Major League Eating. For more on the sport of competitive eating, I'm joined by reporter Jason Fagoni. He's the author of Horsemen of the Esophagus, Competitive Eating and the Big Fat American Dream. Jason, welcome to Milk Street.
23: Hey, Chris, thanks for having me.
8: So years ago, 15 years ago, I went to the hot dog eating contest, Coney Island, right? And Joey Chestnut was there. I think he won. And what I didn't expect was the enthusiasm for the process, which only lasted under 15 minutes, I think 11 or 12 minutes. It was exciting to watch, right? And it wasn't just that everyone was drinking a lot of beer and it was sunny out and everything else. There was a real thrill to it. So my first question is, why do you think it is so compelling? And it is compelling on some level.
23: Yeah, well, I mean, if you ever get a chance to see one of these competitions up close, someone like Joey Chestnut, he has the current record for hot dogs and buns at the Nathan's contest. I think it's 76 hot dogs and buns in 10 minutes.
8: Jeez.
23: Or if you see sort of his predecessor, in my mind, the greatest eater of all time, Takeru Kobayashi of Japan. If you see them eat hot dogs or anything really, you will not be able to look away. Whatever you think about competitive eating, if it's horrifying to you or what, you know, there's something that they're doing that most people can't do. And it's amazing to see up close. I mean, I still remember watching a 105-pound woman eat 46 dozen raw oysters in 10 minutes. And I was watching that up close and wondering, what is happening here? Like, why would somebody do this? And what does it say about us as humans? What does it say about Americans?
4: Was this the Black Widow?
23: Yeah, this was Sonia Thomas.
4: Yeah.
23: Yeah.
4: I interviewed her years ago.
23: Oh, yeah.
4: Which actually leads me to my bigger question. You know, if you're going to be a competitive swimmer or skier or gymnast or whatever, you need to be born with certain advantages, your bone structure, your muscle structure, whatever. Not anyone can compete in weightlifting. Not anyone can compete on downhill racing. Is it your understanding, we have the science of it, is your understanding that a Joey Chestnut actually has some sort of physiological advantage, or the Black Widow, this 110-pound competitive eater, going into this? Or this is just a function of training and actually mental toughness?
23: I think it's both. There's definite training, and that's sort of a new phenomenon in the modern era of competitive eating. You know, there's a whole history to this that goes back to the 70s, to the 80s, you know, when the Nathan's hot dog eating contest was much more of a local sort of feel-good event. It was the kind of thing, you know, happened on July 4th every year in Coney Island, and the people who ran it would, you know, they would find competitors by just sort of like going up to big looking guys who happened to be at Coney Island for the day with their families and ask them if they wanted to be in a hot dog eating contest, right? So some of the great sort of early champions of the Nathan's contest were just like large guys from Queens, and they would show up with their family, with their crew, and they would eat, you know, like, I don't know, some normal amount of hot dogs and buns, like a large amount, but something kind of normal, like 14 or 15. And then they would go back to their house and they would, you know, have a barbecue and tell stories about it. But, you know, in the late 90s and early 2000s, competitive eating in America became professionalized. There was suddenly a league. There was marketing.
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1: Dogs in 10 or 15 minutes.
2: So there was some art to this before Takeru Kobayashi, but Kobayashi really changed forever how the sort of the mechanics of how people eat this much in such a short amount of time. So so the pivotal year was 2001. This skinny Japanese guy, 23 years old, nobody knew who he was, showed up at Coney Island for the contest. And the record at that time was 25 hot dogs and buns in 12 minutes, which everyone thought was a stupendous number, right? But the contest began, and Kobayashi, about 2 minutes into it, 3 minutes into it, all of the other eaters just, they stopped eating and they were watching Kobayashi eat because they had never seen anything like it. And he had come up with this entirely new innovative method where he separated the hot dog from the bun, and then he snapped the hot dogs in half, and he would snap the bun in half, dunk the bun in water, and eat it, and then eat the hot dogs separately. And, you know, this was sort of like akin to the Fosbury flop in the high jump. It was just a technical innovation that was a better way to eat hot dogs really fast. And so, like, 3 minutes into the contest, he had already eaten 30 hot dogs. They ran out of the deli card numbers. There were 9 minutes left, and Kobayashi ended up eating 50 hot dogs that day. Yeah. But there's something that's happening sort of like psychologically in an eating contest that I think is interesting. There's some kind of like psychological allure. And when I was beginning to report the book Horsemen of the Esophagus, you know, I kind of felt like this piece of food culture had been ignored. You know, people laughed at it. They made jokes. And to me, it was interesting. I was curious. You know, food culture is culture. And this was something that was real.
1: I think it's because we all can identify with these people, unlike the gymnast, unlike, you know, these incredible athletes, the marathon runners, because we've all overeaten. We know what it feels like. And when they go past the third or fourth hot dog, you're just going like, I can't understand how this is happening. And you're trying to understand what it must feel like. And it makes you ill, but it's kind of watching something when you know, the car crash you can't turn away from.
2: Sure.
1: Right? I mean, You just have to watch. And I remember watching Joey Chestnut, and the more dogs he put down his throat, the more I was just waiting. I don't know, I was waiting for him to explode. I guess I was waiting for him to just throw up, to be honest.
2: Yeah, well, that would be a reversal of fortune, as they call it.
1: Yes,
2: and grounds for dismissal.
1: Dismissal, yeah. Right.
2: I think you're right. I think, you know, eating is something that we all do, obviously, but we don't do it like the competitive eaters do. But there are a lot of anxieties and neuroses around food, right? Like, we all worry to some degree about what we eat and how we eat it. And when we watch an eating contest, we're watching a funhouse mirror version of our own relationship with food. And so, in a sense, maybe eating contests are performing this very useful psychological function. You know, they're showing us this animal act that we all participate in, but it's happening in an environment where there are safety rules. And so it's almost like this display of gluttony that has been kind of been made safe for you to look at and think about behind glass.
1: I love it that now competitive eating is philosophical. I just think that, or psychological.
2: I mean, right? You can get analytical about it if you want, you know?
1: So tell me about, you write about the Glutton Bowl from 2002, America's first eating show debuted. This sounds, I don't know how to describe it except disgusting. 32 male competitors, 2 females, hard-boiled eggs, butter, beef tongue, hot dogs, mayonnaise, hamburgers, monster sushi rolls, cow brains, and Rocky Mountain oysters, which are bull testicles. You said a large oil drum above the eaters on a mechanical pulley system. The producer pressed a button, the drum tips over and showers that round's food into a giant glass bowl below. It sounds, well, revolting, I think, is a good adjective.
2: Yeah, I think Takeru Kobayashi in the Glutton Bowl ate 17 pounds of cow brains in 15 minutes. Yeah. I have all of these facts kicking around in my head like other people have sports statistics, you know, baseball or football or whatever. Yeah, so the Glutton Bowl was kind of like a pre-reality TV phenomenon of pro eating, like pre-Fear Factor.
1: Right.
2: I hope that whatever competitive eating becomes, it is not this, because it seemed like the worst possible intersection of eating and

0: TV.
1: Right.
0: But there are many other kinds of eating that feel more wholesome and local and even sort of social.
1: Well, I also love that Ralph Nader, who, you know, had an opinion about anything and everything, he said there were four signs of societal decay in 2003, and the fourth was competitive eating.
0: Yeah, right, right.
1: Like, that's a bit of a stretch, don't you think? I mean,
0: you know, I can see his perspective. Like, I guess if you are horrified by America generally, then eating contests are, you know, a perfect caricature of everything that's awful about America, right? Like, it takes a lot of different things that are kind of quintessentially American and mashes them together in this one strange and riveting thing. You know, you've got our love of food and particularly large quantities of food, but then our passion for competitive sports and our mania for ranking every kind of human capability. And, you know, and maybe more than anything, it's about our insistence on entertaining ourselves.
1: I love it because it does say something about America, which I dearly love. That is, we don't have a governor on our appetite, right? I mean, we just go out there and try to eat 75 hot dogs or, you know, 17 pounds of cow brains. We're just unfiltered and unchained.
0: Yeah.
1: And that can be distressing from time to time, but it is the great strength of America is that there are no limits, right? And that's why I like it, I think.
0: Yeah, I think that's very true. You can see it as an expression of freedom. Absolutely. There's a wonderful story, a myth about how the Nathan's hot dog contest began that kind of expresses this. So the myth is that there were four immigrants spending the day on Coney Island in 1916, and they were having an argument about who was the more American. And they decided to settle it by going to the Nathan's famous hot dog stand, which had just been opened that year. And they have a hot dog eating contest right then and there in Coney Island to prove who is the most American. Now, there's no evidence that this actually happened. I suspect the story was made up, but there's something real behind the idea, right? It's what you said. It's this idea of an America without limits. And part of what brought immigrants here were the stories that they heard about American abundance, right? And those stories, to some extent, were true.
1: So how many different contests did you go to report on this? And what were some of the other things people were eating?
0: Yeah, so I ended up going to 27 different eating contests, 13 states. I saw people eat hot dogs, of course, but also chicken wings, oysters, french fries, hamburgers, chili, pozole.
1: Were there any, like, blueberry pie, the classic, you know, contests?
0: Oh, sure. Yeah, I mean, there have been, you know, small-town pie-eating contests in America for hundreds of years, you know. You would go into your town center and you would, you know, watch the parade, and then you would, you know, eat a pie on, you know, in the contest. And I went to a couple of those too, and they're still around and they're great.
1: Well, wasn't that in the Stephen King movie Stand By Me?
0: Oh, sure. Yeah, there was the famous pie eating contest in Stand By Me.
1: The famous becomes a vomiting.
0: A barforama. Yeah.
1: Yes. Yeah. That's good. What about some of the other competitive eaters? We talked about Joey Chestnut. We've talked about the Black Widow. Are there some other folks out there who are interesting or have an interesting story in this business?
0: Yeah, absolutely. I can give you my own sort of personal Hall of Famers. So one of the old timers, Frank Large De La Rosa, my favorite nickname. This is one of the sort of the classic big men who would go to the old school contests and just because he happened to be there on the day with his family and go up and eat a bunch of hot dogs. And so in 1991, he ate 21 hot dogs and buns. Then he won the contest again the following year. But he said later that I'm just a guy from Queens who showed up that day with some friends to have fun and I won it all. Hungry Charles Hardy. He was a corrections officer in Brooklyn. Once went to Japan and ate 15 feet of sushi in a single sitting.
1: Jeez.
0: He set records in shrimp and cabbage. A Hall of Famer for sure. Tim Eater X Janis is another interesting one. He tied Ed Jarvis's cannoli record, 26 cannoli. Set some records of his own. He worked in New York as a day trader, but he had become disillusioned with his trading job and he was looking for something, I think, more physical, more tangible.
1: One thing that surprised me was interviewing Sonya, the Black Widow. She was very circumspect, low-key, modest. She didn't seem like archetypal, you know, competitive eater.
0: Yeah, Sonya Thomas's story was interesting. she was definitely the top woman on the circuit when I was reporting. She started competing after watching, I think, the 2002 Nathan's Hot Dog contest on TV and thinking, you know, wow, I wonder if I could do that. She went to a 7-Eleven and bought one hot dog and tried to eat it really fast, and she couldn't. But she was very determined, and she just kept practicing. I mean, she has so many records. She set so many records. Crayfish, cheesecake, fruitcake, turducken, quesadilla, jambalaya. And you're right, she was very modest. Almost no bravado at all, just a lot of determination and physical talent.
1: I think that's what, I mean, to go back to an earlier question about, you know, why this is so particularly American and why I love it. I think the idea of someone getting out of bed in the morning like Sonia and saying, I think I can do that. I mean, that's probably the most American sentence in the world, right? I think I can do that. When it's something you have no experience with, you have no particular aptitude for, but she has the will to do it.
0: Yeah.
1: And that really, for me, is at the core of the American psyche, is saying, yeah, you know, I'm going to go, you know, 1,500 miles in a Conestoga wagon to the Oregon Trail and probably die halfway there. But you know what? I think I could do it.
0: Yeah, I agree. It's about that embrace of risk and refusal to accept apparent physical limitations. Yeah.
1: Yeah. You accept the fact you don't consider you have limitations.
0: Right. Yeah. I do think there's something quintessentially American about eating contests and how it's been professionalized here and how it's spread. And it was the eaters themselves that decided to make it a sport just by saying, like, yeah, I can do this. I can do this, and I can do it better than anyone else. And even if everyone thinks that I'm ridiculous for training for this like it's a sport, I'm going to do it anyway. And I'm going to show people something physically amazing, and I'm going to show that they're wrong. And there's something kind of inspiring about that.
1: Jason, it's been a pleasure. I think I'm going to skip dinner tonight, but hope to have you back soon. Take care.
0: Thanks, Chris. That was fun.
1: That was Jason Fagone, author of Horsemen of the Esophagus, Competitive Eating, and the Big Fat American Dream. Competitive eating is, well, nothing new. One Roman contestant devoured 500 dried figs, as well as 100 peaches, 10 melons, plus grapes and oysters. Now, maybe this story is apocryphal, but if only half true, he puts the current Nathan Hot Dog contestants to shame. Nicholas Wood, the great eater of Kent, was said to consume an entire duck, feathers and all, and dozens of raw pigeons during another contest. He often bet on his own performance, and he died broke. New York Yankees outfielder Ping Bodie competed in a 1919 pasta-eating contest against an ostrich in Jacksonville, Florida. The ostrich passed out at the 11th bowl, but Bodie won by default. In 1963, Eddie Bozo Miller ate 27 chickens at a Trader Vic's restaurant in San Francisco to win the Guinness Book of Records title, World's Greatest Trencherman. The takeaway? Well, like many things in life, eating can be two things at once, both sport and pleasure. But there is no pleasure in the sport of eating. You're listening to Milk Street Radio. Coming up, Adam Gopnik's rigorous test to find the most American dish.
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4: 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On the next Reveal.
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1: I'm Christopher Kimball. You're listening to Milk Street Radio. Right now, Adam Gopnik reflects on 250 years of American eating. Adam, how are you?
6: I am fine, Chris, and never finer than on the glorious 4th of July. And in thinking about that celebration, like you, I love the 4th of July, I began thinking about an eternal question. What's the most American of American foods? Now, I know that the most evident candidate on our list is obviously the hamburger. But the hamburger carries within it the secret of its identity. It comes to us from Hamburg. And though we can make the case for the cheeseburger on a sesame bun with purple onion and pickles as being distinctly American, nonetheless, I think it's truly on loan from Germany, the idea of cooked ground beef as a meal.
1: Well, in Oaxaca, where I just was, they serve an amazing burger. I just want to claim it has ham on it, two kinds of cheese, including quesillo. It has pineapple on it, onions. It just the list goes on and on. So, you know, some cultures have actually bettered us in the hamburger world.
6: It is so interesting that you say that because that leads elegantly to my next candidate for the most American of American foods, and that, of course, is pizza. People will tell you that pizza was a local Neapolitan Italian dish which got nationalized in America. But the truth is, in fact, it is almost entirely American. It was GIs, particularly after the Second World War, who made super hot ovens and then created the pizza that we know. There's even a sociologist, Chris, named Aga Hananda Bharati, who invented what he called, and it's a standard term in sociology, the pizza effect. And what he meant by that is something that comes in the most marginal way from one culture, gets hugely magnified in another culture, and then returns to the original culture in an unrecognizable form. So I think you can make a reasonable case for pizza as the most American of American food exactly because it is a story of immigration of a slender idea, which then becomes enormously enriched.
1: But there is an appendix to this, which Brazil has, I think, more pizzerias than any other place in the world. And, and they do very high-end pizzas, like white tablecloth pizza, which I think is pretty unusual.
6: Pizza has now extended its empire to the entire world, and you can find it everywhere, including most comically in Rome. But though you can make a good case for pizza, the most American of American foods for me are twofold. The first is cornbread, right?
1: That's a
6: because
1: good one.
6: It's an obstinate mystery. Think about how flummoxed the pioneers and the pilgrims must have been when they had corn and they ground it up into meal and they expected it to act the way wheat acts, that has gluten in it, and that would rise and become bread-like in that way, and it simply never will. And so we have all of these elaborate ways, some of them borrowed from the indigenous peoples, of making corn into what resembles bread. And that's something that is only in America. But I wouldn't even end with cornbread as my most American of American foods. You know what I would end with after much thought? Pie.
1: Oh, yeah, that's
6: pie
1: true.
6: With a crust at the bottom and a crust on top is a uniquely American delight. And if I had to choose one pie among them all, it wouldn't, I think, be apple pie, in part because you can get a Normandy apple tart in France that is oddly close, even though it doesn't have a top crust, to the charisma of apple pie. No, my choice for the most American of American foods for this 4th of July is the true cherry pie with a lattice crust.
1: Yeah. I would add one thing, though, okay? And I know that there are many layered torts in Austria and Vienna, et cetera. But I think the American layer cake is really not European. It's something totally different. It's like a southern coconut cake. The southern cake, which in the late 19th century, was a really unique invention, I think, right?
6: It's so funny you mention that, Chris, because my good wife, Martha, was making the case strongly with me for birthday cake as the most American of American foods. Exactly. The layer cake,
1: layer
6: the
1: cake.
6: Buttercream chocolate layer cake, or the great coconut cake. And I will allow that. But the truth is that cakes as a concept is extremely widespread, and you can find decent cakes in France. You will never find a good pie in our
1: That's
6: American
1: true.
6: Sense.
1: That's true.
6: Anywhere except in America. And you know what else I love about the cherry pie. You know I love tart cherries. We've talked about that in the past. But it also has two beautiful kinds of bookends or piers at either end. One is George Washington, who loved cherries more than any other fruit. And this will shock you, Chris, who the evidence shows probably did, if not actually chop down the cherry tree, at least swing his hatchet at it.
1: George Washington loved cherries. Why did he want to cut down the cherry tree?
6: Well, the best version of the story we have is that he did not chop down the cherry tree. The verb in Parson Weems' famous biography is barked the cherry tree. He barked the cherry tree. So the idea is he was swinging his brand new hatchet and he cut into the bark of the cherry tree, not intending to chop it down, just with the hyper excitement of youth. And his father then said, George, what are you doing barking the cherry tree? And he said, oh, Pop, I can't lie. I did that. That sounds like George Washington to me. And then the other great pier on which the Americanness of the cherry pie sits has to do, of course, with the Greensboro Four, those four brave young black men who went into the forbidden Woolworth's lunch counter in North Carolina in February of 1960 and sat down and ordered the best snack you can possibly have, coffee and cherry pie. And they sat there waiting for their coffee and cherry pie just as long as it took. Yeah. All of those wonderful and delightful 4th of July foods we've looked at have an Americanness that's completely patriotic, and we love them for their Americanness. But every single time we look at any of the things that are most American, we recognize, as with pizza, as with the Montmorency cherry, as with the hamburger from Hamburg, we recognize that patriotism is hybrid. It's a love of place and terrain, and along with it, a recognition that that emotion and pleasure comes from many places. Can I leave you with one last thought, Chris?
1: Please be my guest.
6: Do you remember I talked about that great sociologist Baratti, who invented the pizza effect? He was born as Leopold Fischer in Austria and assumed an Indian identity out of his love for Hindu culture. That's a very American story.
1: I need to change my name. Kimball is just not going to cut it. No more.
6: No more.
1: Well, thank you very much. Happy July 4th. And I think I will add coconut cake to my list. But cornbread and cherry pie certainly are at the top. Adam, thank you.
6: Thank you, Chris. Happy 4th.
1: That was Adam Gopnik, staff writer at The New Yorker. That's it for today. 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You can also find us on Facebook at Christopher Kimball's Milk Street, on Instagram at 177 Milk Street. Happy 4th of July from all of us here at Milk Street. We'll be back next week with more food stories and kitchen questions. And thanks, as always, for listening.
7: 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Assistant producer Mari Orozco. 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
0: The eastbound lanes of I-10 are closed at the Loop 202 South Mountain Freeway in Phoenix due to a crash at milepost 141. The westbound lanes are unaffected. It's 108 degrees at 3 o'clock.
3: From the Center for Investigative Reporting and PRX, this is Reveal. I'm Al Edson. For the country's 250th anniversary, I'm in Montgomery, Alabama.
4: Montgomery was the first city in the South in which the entire Negro community united and squarely faced its age-old oppressor.
3: And still, this city is leading a push for civil rights.
5: It's like being in a rowboat. If you don't work, you're going to float backward.
3: I'm here to meet with Brian Stevenson, who's built a series of one-of-a-kind memorials commemorating the sins of the past with an eye to a better future.
5: If we can lift up truth in the heart of Dixie, then there's not a place in America that can say, well, they can do that there, but we can't do it here.
3: The long pursuit of justice, 250 years and counting. That's today on Reveal. But first, this news.
6: Live from NPR News in Washington, I'm Dan Ronan. Among the world leaders congratulating President Trump on the 250th birthday of the United States, Russian President Vladimir Putin. NPR's Charles Maines reports from Moscow.
7: Putin and Trump talked for some 90 minutes in an exchange Kremlin aide Yuri Ushakov says was focused heavily on the war in Ukraine. Ushakov said Trump reaffirmed his readiness to work towards a rapid end to the fighting, while Putin expressed support for a diplomatic resolution if it took into account Russia's fundamental demands. Putin accused Kyiv and its European allies of seeking to prolong the conflict through attacks on Russia's interior. He also informed Trump about the, quote, real situation on the battlefield, one in which Putin says Russian forces are advancing rapidly. Only that claim runs counter to independent analysts who say the Kremlin's forces are making incremental gains and with heavy losses. Trump also spent the holiday weekend talking to Ukrainian President Volodymyr Zelensky. Charles Maines, NPR News, Moscow.
6: The preliminary hearing begins Monday for the man accused of fatally shooting conservative activist Charlie Kirk. The five-day proceeding in Utah is expected to provide the first detailed look at the case against the suspect. NPR's Windsor Johnston reports.
8: Prosecutors are expected to present their case as they seek to have 23-year-old Tyler Robinson stand trial on aggravated murder charges. Kirk's widow and parents are expected to attend the proceedings, which will be live-streamed from the courtroom. Investigators say Robinson turned himself in after the shooting. Court documents say he sent a text message confessing and left a note saying he had an opportunity to kill one of the nation's leading conservative voices. Robinson has not entered a plea. Before his death, Kirk and the organization he co-founded, Turning Point USA, helped mobilize young conservative voters as President Trump won a second term in office. Windsor Johnston, NPR News.
6: Firefighting continued through the weekend in Colorado as areas that are impacted by the wildfires. The Aspen Acres fire has burned tens of thousands of acres and has been spreading in several directions. Colorado Public Radio's Kevin Beatty has more.
9: Officials have so far stopped the Aspen Acres fire in southern Colorado from reaching Colorado City. It's been under mandatory evacuation orders since early Friday morning. The sky here is full of smoke and it's windy, which has some on edge. Still, residents have also felt some relief that the city has made it this long. Eric Clark brought his dog, Jack, to this lookout spot to see if his house was still standing.
10: I'm safe. Jack is safe. Pray for the firefighters. And I'm joyful at what I'm looking at right now.
9: Evacuation orders are still in place for at least two other fires. For NPR News, I'm Kevin Beatty in Colorado City.
6: And from Washington, you're listening to NPR News.
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0: In Phoenix, I'm Laura Blackwood with KJZZ News. The pocket fire burning north of Flagstaff is leading to flight restrictions for the nearby airport. KJZZ's Lily Roseborough has more.
12: Fire restrictions first took effect at Flagstaff Airport on June 28th and will continue into next week. The changes are part of a continuing effort to protect firefighting aircraft. Airport spokesperson Claire Harper says restrictions like these are unprecedented at Flagstaff Airport.
13: I talked to staff that has been at the airport for more than 30 years, and they do not recall flight restrictions from wildcraft or wildfire aircraft operating impacts at the airport ever.
12: Harper says flight changes will mostly affect takeoffs from 9 a.m. to 8 p.m. due to changes in wind direction. Lily Roseborough, KJZZ News, Phoenix.
0: In Valley traffic, the eastbound lanes of I-10 are closed at the Loop 202 South Mountain Freeway in Phoenix. That's due to a crash at milepost 141. The westbound lanes are not affected. And I-17 southbound near Camp Verde at Cortez Lakes, traffic is starting to back up due to everyone that left the valley to head north for the weekend. Now they're coming back and traffic is backing up. It'll be partly cloudy tonight, the low around 79, mostly sunny and hotter tomorrow, the high 113, and an extreme heat watch will go into effect on Tuesday through Thursday night with the highs around 115. It's 108 now in Phoenix.
3: From the Center for Investigative Reporting and PRX, this is Reveal. I'm Al Edson. This year marks America's 250th anniversary. It made me think a lot about the last big anniversary, the bicentennial in 1976. I know, I'm dating myself. I was so young, I barely remember. Just the excitement, seeing the number 76 everywhere.
14: Last night, the Statue of Liberty and the sky around her were set aglow with great splashes of reds and whites and orange.
3: Fireworks. And my father. He was a military man, and I have this hazy memory from around that time of sitting on his lap watching TV. Now back then, TV went off air late at night. I know, crazy, right? But before it went to static, sometimes patriotic images appeared on the screen. There was one with an eagle flying in a blue sky, and another of Mount Rushmore. My dad told me he wanted to see it and that one day we would go. Now, we went to a lot of different places, but we never made it to Rushmore. When I was older, I was in the area, and so I figured I'd go, take some pictures, and send them to my dad. But going to Rushmore broke my heart. When you live thousands of miles away, it's just a sculpture chiseled out of a mountain, an impressive feat to see. But when you're there, if you're open to it, you can see America's sins carved right there in the rock. The Black Hills, where Rushmore stands, is sacred to the native population. White settlers claimed the land for themselves anyway in the name of freedom. Many of the men who stare out of the monument's face professed high-minded ideals like all men are created equal, but what they really meant was all white men, not Native Americans, not people of color, not women. Looking at those massive faces, staring off into the distance, I couldn't help but think that my dad's America was looking at the monument from 1,000 miles away and appreciating its majesty. But my America is the one up close, where the dark truth lies in the shadows cast by the sculptures. For me, as we mark America's 250th birthday, I can't ignore those dark truths. And there's one place that acknowledges the honest history of this country better than any place I know. The National Memorial for Peace and Justice in Montgomery, Alabama. It's a site where victims of lynching are remembered.
15: So right now I am in the memorial and I'm walking through and there's a lush green lawn in front of it. There are statues made of iron of enslaved people in chains. And then you walk up a pathway to the full memorial itself. And it is breathtaking.
16: More than 4,000 race-based lynchings are documented here, from as early as 1870 to about 1950. There are rows and rows of monoliths with names of the dead that seem to stretch forever.
15: Clay County, Roscoe Smith, July 6, 1913. Duval County, Bowman Cook, September 8th. John Marine, September 8th, 1919. Benjamin Hart, August 24th. Edgar Phillips, 1923. Eugene Berna, December 30th, 1920.
16: As you walk through the memorial, it gently lowers you under the monoliths, down to another floor. One of the walls tells the stories of some of the victims.
15: Arthur Jordan was lynched in Warrenton, Virginia in 1888 for eloping with a white woman. George Briscoe was lynched in Annapolis, Maryland in 1884 for an alleged robbery. As you get closer to the bottom, there is a waterfall. It's like going down the wood. It's beautiful. And there is an inscription on top of the wood. It says, "Thousands of African Americans are unknown victims of racial terror lynching, whose deaths cannot be documented. Many whose names will never be known. They are all honored here." For me, it's just sitting with it, right? Like, understanding what this country has done and what has been lost. And also, if we didn't have monuments like this, we wouldn't know or remember. I feel very much like this is sacred, holy ground.
16: Today, we're doing something special in honor of our nation's 250th. We're spending the entire episode focused on one conversation, a conversation between me and the visionary behind this place, Brian Stevenson. Brian has built a series of one-of-a-kind sites to preserve our nation's darkest history. He's also the founder and executive director of the Equal Justice Initiative, which provides legal representation to people who are marginalized and incarcerated. His book about this work, called Just Mercy, was a bestseller and later became a movie. My conversation with Brian is an expanded version of one we first produced for our interview podcast, More to the Story. Brian, thanks so much for taking the time to talk to me today.
17: Absolutely.
16: You know, I consider myself a Southerner. And when I got off the plane here, the humidity gave me a warm hug. And I felt like,
17: yeah,
16: I am home.
17: Yeah,
16: I am home. I am home. But I also was thinking on the drive to the hotel, you know, what a contradiction that is in a lot of ways, being a Black man who was raised in the South and all the experiences that come with being, yeah, a young Black man being raised in the South. But then also feeling like when I am here, that this is home.
17: Yeah.
16: When I think about the memorial and the legacy sites that you have built here, it feels almost impossible or a miracle. If you, yeah, had asked me,
17: yeah,
16: a young man growing up in Jacksonville, Florida, that was supposed to go to Nathan Bedford Forrest High School, if I ever thought that there would be something like this anywhere in the South, I would have told you you're absolutely crazy.
17: Yeah.
16: So I guess my question is, how did you make what has happened here in Montgomery happen?
17: First of all, I so appreciate you giving voice to that dynamic where the South feels like home and the humidity embraces you. When I think about the Black experience in America, it is predominantly a Southern experience. At the, yes, end of the Civil War, the 4 million people who were emancipated were all in the Deep South. 90% of the Black population lived in the Deep South. It's only during the 20th century, in response to mass violence and terror, that we begin to see this exodus of 6 million Black people going to the Midwest and the West and all of these different places. But they carried a cultural awareness, an environmental sensibility, if you will, that was entirely Southern. And those traditions stayed. So I think it's important to acknowledge that when we talk about the history of race, or we talk about the history of African Americans. And there is a contradiction, there is a kind of tension in that. And I certainly lived that and experienced that. And so when I moved here in the 1980s, there were 59 monuments and memorials to the Confederacy, and you could not find the word slave, slavery, or enslavement anywhere in the city landscape. And the absence of any acknowledgement of that history bothered me. I saw it as a problem, but it wasn't a priority then. It wasn't a focus then. I was focused on trying to get people who were innocent out of prison, focused on getting people free from wrongful convictions, sparing people who had been sentenced to death, helping children, all of that. And then probably about 15 years ago, I remember a really fitful night trying to sleep and waking up, and I began to worry we were moving into an era where we might not be able to win Brown versus Board of Education. And today, I'm quite heartbroken that we probably would not win Brown versus Board of Education. I don't think our court today would do something that disruptive on behalf of a disfavored group of people. And what that just made me realize is that we were going to have to get outside the courts and change the narrative environment to make it possible to restore a priority, a primary commitment to the rule of law and protecting the marginalized, the vulnerable, which is what I'd been trying to do my whole career. And in thinking about how we change the narrative environment, confronting the legacy of race in the absence of any honest discourse about race just rose to the top. And it was a gradual process. I'd gone to the Apartheid Museum in South Africa and saw a powerful cultural institution that did not shy away from the horrors of apartheid. They have two entrances, one says white, one says colored. You buy a ticket, you have to go through the door that corresponds to your ticket. There was a room in there with nooses hanging from the ceiling. Wow. And I just remember thinking, we don't have any institutions in America like that. Then I went to Berlin and saw a cultural landscape that was so intent on reckoning with the history of the Holocaust. You can't go 200 meters in Berlin without seeing monuments and memorials and stones. The Stapelstein are everywhere, and the absence of any kind of iconography. There are no Adolf Hitler statues in Berlin. There's no monuments to the perpetrators of the Holocaust. There's a commitment to teaching people about the Holocaust. You can't graduate from high school without a demonstrated knowledge of the Holocaust. And the absence of that in America really began to kind of influence the way I thought we needed to create a new landscape. I mean, Germany was the villain of the 20th century, and now they're our most trusted, or one of our most trusted allies. And so to me, it was a path to redemption that we just had not taken up. Now, of course, a Black majority took over in South Africa, so there was a change in power. The Nazis lost the war, change in power, and there really hasn't been a change of power in this country. So we knew we were going to have to take it on, and we just did it incrementally. We first put up markers in the city that just acknowledge the history of slavery in Montgomery. We began identifying the buildings and the streets where people were being trafficked. And that generated such a powerful emotional response, particularly in the Black community. When we put up our first marker, people came out and were literally weeping. And it impressed me, the power that that had. And then we decided, after we did the research about lynching, to put up markers at lynching spaces and saw power there. And that's when we made the decision to create the National Memorial. And of course, you can't understand this history of lynching and terror violence without understanding slavery and the legacy of slavery. And so then we built the Legacy Museum, and now we have these four sites. And you know, it's just taken intentionality. We see them as narrative spaces. We're trying to tell a story about America. We don't see these as Black museums. We see these as American museums that focus on the history of race, because obviously Black people didn't lynch themselves. They didn't enslave themselves. This is an American story that needs to be understood. And it's been fascinating to get where we are now. And I didn't fully see it. You said somebody had asked you, would there be a place like this when we were young? If somebody had asked me 10 years ago, I would have said, not likely, not possible. But now I'm really proud that we have made Montgomery, Alabama, arguably the most truthful space in America when it comes to confronting the legacy of slavery and the legacy of lynching. This was once, and was acknowledged as the cradle of the Confederacy. And what excites me about doing something like this here, if we can lift up truth in the cradle of the Confederacy, if we can lift up truth in the heart of Dixie, then there's not a place in America that can say, well, they can do that there, but we can't do it here. And to me, that is the power of creating a new cultural landscape in a city like Montgomery.
15: I've done a lot of research in the past about lynching. And, I think I came into it because I started researching Ida B. Wells.
17: Yeah.
15: And once you start researching her, it just kind of cracks it all open.
17: Sure.
15: And so... Before I came here for the first time, I thought I understood how many lynchings had happened in America. I had a book that, categorized a lot of the lynchings in America. And then I came here and I was just, the only word I can put to it is overwhelmed at the amount of people who have been lynched in this country.
17: Yeah.
15: And the fact that it is not something that we talk about in our daily lives.
17: Yeah,
15: the number is just incredible. And so what's to me amazing about the memorial is that, first of all, as soon as you get to the memorial, you're confronted with how many people we're talking about here. And then you walk through it and experience it.
17: Mm-hmm.
15: It's a life-changing moment.
17: Yeah.
15: How did you, think about the design and bringing people in and all of that?
17: Well, thank you. I think the first thing we realized when I went to Berlin to see the Holocaust Memorial there, which sits in the center of the city, it's very powerful, but there's just these concrete rectangular slabs, and you enter them and then they become dense and they kind of... And there's no narrative about the Holocaust. They trust people to come to Berlin with an understanding of the Holocaust so they can step into that memorial and be impacted by it because they trust people to have that history, that knowledge. I knew we could not do that with regard to the history of lynching. And so we knew we had to create a space that, again, took people on a journey.
15: Mm-hmm.
17: And I wanted people to walk briefly through the history of slavery, because without enslavement, we wouldn't have had, 100 years of mob violence directed at Black people. And so we give them that narrative. The first thing you see when you come to the memorial is this sculpture by Kwame Okotobamfo of enslaved people in chains. And what was important to me about that was it depicts the brutality of slavery, but it also depicts the humanity of the enslaved. There's a mother holding her child while she's reaching for the man in front of her. The memorial square was important because, I wanted something that represented people. Most people in this country can't name a single Black person who was lynched between 1877 and 1950. Just say, name one. Mm-hmm. They can't do it. That's how little we've talked about this history. And so for that first quarter, I wanted people to kind of see the names, to see the lives, and to see the dates. Our legal system is organized by counties. Our criminal justice system, our public safety system is organized by counties. And that was the reason why we organized the memorial county by county. And some counties have dozens of lynchings. Some counties have two or three. But to get that orientation that we're talking about people at the first level is important. And then we begin to elevate the monuments, because the truth is that lynching in America could have been done in darkness. It could have been done where the bodies were immediately buried under the ground, where you didn't see much evidence of it. But their intention wasn't just to kill people. Their intention was to terrorize Black people, to torment, to taunt, to force Black people to commit to and submit to racial hierarchy and Jim Crow. And so these bodies would be left hanging from trees and hanging from telephone poles and hanging from high structures, sometimes for days. The family would come and try to cut the body down, and they wouldn't let them. They would take bodies sometimes through Black neighborhoods and force people out on the steps to witness this brutality. Mm-hmm. And that's why we call it racial terrorism, because the intent very much was to terrorize the entire African-American community. And so we wanted something that gave people some appreciation for how this history of terror violence, this history of brutality, hung over the entire Black community. Mm-hmm. And that's what we want people to experience when they go through the memorial. And then we wanted them to understand what this was about. It was not about law and order. It was not about crime. They were lynched for social transgressions. They were lynched for not calling a white person sir, or not getting off the sidewalk when white people pass, going to the front of the door instead of the back of the door. They were lynched for asserting their human rights and their dignity. Mary Turner, 8 months pregnant, was lynched because she complained about her husband's lynching. And the mob came to her house and lynched her, mutilated her body. And so we have in the third quarter those narratives because we think it's important for people to understand that this is not about public safety. This is not about law and order. This is right. about terrorizing people. And so that was very much important in terms of how we conceptualized it. And then, of course, we document over 4,000 lynchings at the memorial, but there are thousands more that we can't document. And that's what the water wall is there to remind people. There are thousands more people who have been lynched than we'll ever be able to detail.
16: Coming up, more from my conversation with lawyer and racial justice activist Brian Stevenson. He tells me that in order for America to move forward as a nation, we have to have an honest accounting of our past.
17: We are in the midst of a narrative struggle. That is, I think, the challenge that our generation must confront.
16: You're listening to Reveal. Don't go anywhere.
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16: From the Center for Investigative Reporting and PRX, this is Reveal. I'm Al Edson. It's America's 250th birthday, and to mark the anniversary, I recently traveled to Montgomery, Alabama, to talk with Brian Stevenson. He's built a series of groundbreaking historical sites there, acknowledging the dark truth of America's past. We talked just steps from the National Memorial for Peace and Justice, which commemorates America's history of lynching.
22: I'm curious how you see modern-day tragedies as fitting into lynching. And when I think about that, I'm thinking specifically about George Floyd, mm-hmm. Breonna Taylor, mm-hmm. Ahmaud Arbery. Mm-hmm. Like, will their names go into the memorial? How do you weigh that out?
17: Yeah. Well, I see the modern day challenges as a manifestation of the underlying narrative of racial difference, of racial bigotry that we are still fighting against.
22: Right.
17: And that's why I spend so much time talking about the narrative problem that we have inherited. For me, the great evil of slavery in America wasn't the forced labor, wasn't the brutality, wasn't the violence. All of those things were horrific. I think the greatest evil of slavery in this country was the narrative we created to justify enslavement. Because people who enslaved other people didn't want to think of themselves as immoral or indecent or unchristian. And how do you think of yourself as moral and decent when you're pulling a mother away from her screaming children, knowing that that mother will never see those children again because you're treating her as property? Well, you need a narrative. And in this country, a false narrative was created where it was said that Black people are not as good as white people. Black people are less capable, less worthy, less decent, more dangerous, need more control. And that narrative is what sustained slavery for 246 years. And it's the reason why the Civil War ended chattel slavery, but did not end the torment and terror that Black people faced. I often argue that the North won the Civil War, but the South won the narrative war, because those ideas of racial hierarchy, of white supremacy, continued after the Civil War. And that's what creates this century of terror violence. And so if somebody's being lynched because they didn't say the word, sir, that's about this narrative that says you have to challenge anybody who asserts this. And that continues throughout the first half of the 20th century. Then we get into the civil rights era, where people begin to tear down the legal architecture of Jim Crow and segregation. And we made progress. I'm a product of that progress. But that narrative, it still continued. And that's what I see as connecting the murder of George Floyd, the murder of Ahmaud Arbery, the murder of Breonna Taylor, and so many other people to this history. And for me, it's important to acknowledge the differences, right, so that people don't misjudge what the challenge is, right? You don't have to be killed to be the victim of a presumption of dangerousness and guilt by a police officer. And because I'm getting older, I can tell you that when you have to constantly navigate a presumption of dangerousness and guilt, when the burden is on you, when you're stopped by the police to have to make sure that you come out of that safely, when you have to keep confronting presumptions of incompetence because of your color, it's exhausting. And so I see violence rooted in that narrative as a manifestation of this larger historical problem. It's connected to the legacy of slavery. As it is to lynching, as it is to Jim Crow and segregation. I mean, 6 million Black people fled the American South during the first half of the 20th century. We have a wealth gap in America today.
7: Yeah.
17: Rooted in this forced exodus of millions of Black people, some of whom left lands that they own.
7: Yeah.
17: So they couldn't give wealth to their children and grandchildren because of terror violence. That's a consequence of lynching.
22: It's interesting that you bring that up, because I think a lot about the quote unquote great migration. And when I was in school, it was taught to me like, you know, oh, Black people are leaving for better opportunities. And I believed that for a very long time until, you know, Isabel Wilkerson's book came out.
17: Yeah.
22: And then it shifted the way I looked at everything.
17: Yeah.
22: But I feel like we are moving back into that space where history is being rewritten and forgotten intentionally.
17: Absolutely.
22: And so kids in school, like in my home state of Florida, they have changed the narrative. And now kids in school are being taught things like slavery benefited some of the enslaved people.
17: Yeah.
22: It feels like we move forward and then we move back five steps.
17: Yeah. Well, we are in the midst of a narrative struggle. That is, I think, the challenge that our generation must confront. And I really want to try to bring that into focus for people, because if we don't understand that that's what we're now contending with, we're going to not make the progress that we need to make. When you're enslaved, you have to focus on freedom. I can't blame our enslaved ancestors for not worrying about narratives. Frederick Douglass and others were trying to do that. Booker T. Washington, you know, W.E.B. Du Bois. But when you're enslaved, you have to focus on freedom. When you're being terrorized and lynched, you have to focus on security.
7: Mm-hmm.
17: It's only when you get to a level of security that you can then focus on civil rights, which is what people did in the 1950s and 60s, the right to vote, the right to be treated fairly and equally. But here in the 21st century, we're in a narrative struggle. We have to now fight to correct the historic record, to have an honest accounting of what happened to our parents and grandparents and their parents. Because without an honest accounting, we will not make it to the next step. And the next step for me is repair. It's reconciliation. It's restoration. It's recovery from. It's what you see happening in Germany, mm-hmm. what you see happening in other places where there's been transitional justice. And yeah, we have to really see the kind of manipulation of these historical narratives as big a threat to the future of a healthy America, a healthy community, a healthy nation, as Jim Crow laws were, as lynching was, as enslavement was. And the difficulty we have, as I said earlier, is that we have to do it without the kind of power you typically have.
1: Hi, I'm Phil Latzman. 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
1: Struggle of this era.
2: A couple years ago, after the horrific massacre at Mother Emanuel in South Carolina, Breed Newsome climbed on top of that flagpole, pulled the Confederate flag down.
1: Yeah.
2: And soon after, the state of South Carolina pulled down all of the Confederate flags. And I have to tell you that as a Black man growing up in the South, Bree's action did not anger me, but the state taking it down made me angry.
1: Mm-hmm.
2: And the reason why it made me angry is because they were taking down the symbol, but not taking down the behavior that the symbol stands for.
1: Yeah.
2: The thing that I tell people about the South is that in many ways, I think the South is one of the most honest parts of the country because you know. Whereas, like, in California, I don't know. People know how to hide it a little better. But I do think, you know, in the time sense, I've grown a little bit in my thought process in the fact that, like, taking down those flags may have been a part of, like, the beginning of changing the narrative.
1: Mm-hmm.
2: I'm just curious what you think about all of
1: that. Yeah, well, I mean, I totally understand what you're saying. And, you know, we still have a landscape littered with all of this iconography, and it is a signal, although it's also painful, that you're surrounded by people who express these really hateful things with impunity, with confidence. It was a gesture, but it wasn't honest. It would have been more honest to say, we have been flying this flag because we have been trying to stay aligned to these narratives that we inherited from those who tried to defend slavery, that tried to defend these ideas of racial hierarchy. And part of the problem that I see us facing now is that we make it too easy for people to do something performative, to make a gesture that doesn't get to the core of the problem. A lot of companies in this country embraced DEI after 2021. They said Black Lives Matter, but it wasn't rooted. I wanted those companies to say, okay, for decades in this company, we have denied promotions, we have denied opportunities to Black people and women because we didn't feel comfortable putting Black people and women in leadership positions. The Black people and the women were the most qualified, they were the most capable, they were denied these opportunities unfairly. That's what we did. Mm-hmm. And so we're now going to acknowledge that for decades, we have denied the most capable, most qualified people promotions and leadership roles because of their gender and their race. And we're not going to do that anymore. We're going to commit to a more diverse leadership community based on merit.
2: Mm-hmm.
1: We're going to now not give in to bigotry and fear based on gender bias, et cetera. We're going to change all of that. And if that's what they had said, then it would be unacceptable now to just eliminate your DEI program. It'd be unacceptable now to just take that down. But because we didn't root it in truth and honesty about the why, we weren't prepared for a counter narrative that come back and says, we don't want you to do that.
2: How do you respond to people like the first person that comes to mind for me, because I'm a Floridian, is Ron DeSantis, Governor Ron DeSantis, when he basically says the reason why he does not want children to be taught these things is because he doesn't want white kids to feel bad about what happened in the past. Like, what's your response to that?
1: I just think it's not healthy. We teach people not to steal. We teach people not to kill. We teach people not to use words that are hurtful. We teach people not to hit. You teach children not to do things that are wrong. And when they do something wrong, we want them to feel bad about the wrong thing that they did.
2: Mm-hmm.
1: That is the way we get to a better place. It's interesting, in the American South, people are taught about the Civil War. Hundreds of thousands of people were killed. You should feel bad about that. But we don't not teach them about it. We teach them about the Holocaust. You should feel bad about that. And so I think every American should feel bad about

0: out slave. It's so interesting we're having this conversation. So last night, I'm digging deep into this genealogy stuff, and I'm just discovering these things. And turns out my great-great-great-grandmother was raped by a white overseer. And it just breaks my heart, you know, but it should break anybody's heart, right? Do I want to know it? Absolutely. Absolutely. Do I want to think about what that meant for her? Because she loved the child, my great-grandfather, despite the fact that that child was a product of rape. She could have said, I don't want nothing to do with this child. But despite the violence of slavery, despite the horrors of slavery, my great-great-grandmother chose to love in the midst of agony, in the midst of suffering. And that tells me something about her character. And what I realize is that in my DNA is, yes, this history of violence, but there's also this history of powerful love, powerful love. And I think that's what we can help people understand. The purpose in teaching people about it is to not make you feel bad, but to make you prepare yourself to create a world where we never again tolerate racial bigotry. And the governor and others are creating a generation of people who are indifferent to racism and bigotry, as we're seeing play out now, who are indifferent to language that is offensive and derogatory, who are indifferent to all of these things. And so that's what I think we're creating by this refusal. And what's interesting to me, again, I think Germany is a powerful example. Like I said, you can't graduate from high school in Germany without demonstrating a detailed knowledge of the Holocaust. And they don't have people saying, oh, we can't teach our children about the Holocaust. That might make them feel uncomfortable or ashamed. It's the opposite. They're building a society that is better prepared to never again have fascism create the kind of authoritarianism that led to the murder of millions of people who were different. And we haven't done that.
1: Coming up, the final part of my conversation with Bryan Stevenson. He talks about how he views his own identity within the larger American story as the country marks its 250th birthday.
0: I'm not going to let somebody tell me that I'm less of an American, or I'm a marginal American, or I'm some other kind of deficient American. I feel like I am an essential American.
1: This is Reveal. Stay with us.
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2: We're just a few minutes away from All Things Considered coming up this afternoon as NATO leaders gather for this week's summit in Turkey. Europe is preparing to take responsibility for more of its own defense. We'll ask an expert why and how. And extreme heat is changing how UPS protects its drivers, from new safety rules to cooling gear, as dangerously hot days become more common. All Things Considered is coming up at 4 right after Reveal. It's 109 degrees at KJZZ.
1: From the Center for Investigative Reporting and PRX, this is Reveal. I'm Al Letson. Recently, I traveled to Montgomery, Alabama, to interview Bryan Stevenson, a longtime lawyer and racial justice activist who's built a museum and memorials there that compel us to look squarely at America's darkest chapters. As the Trump administration attempts to erase Black history at the nation's museums and national parks, these sites, which commemorate American slavery, lynching, and racial terror, are more vital than ever. So as America celebrates its 250th year, I wanted to talk with Bryan about what this American anniversary means to him and what his hopes are for the country's next 50 years.
4: I think as a storyteller, I've been thinking about this a lot lately.
0: Yeah.
4: I have been told, pounded into my head, the three-act structure, right? So you start off with an inciting incident, something like sets the story off. You move into the beginning of the second act, and our hero is on the journey. The second act complicates everything, gets harder. You don't know how the hero is going to win.
0: Yeah.
4: And then the third act is the hero wins, right? Yeah. Like, that's the structure that we all have.
0: Yeah.
4: And I think that structure works against us when we are talking about the struggle for civil rights and justice.
0: That's right.
4: Because it tells us that there is an end.
0: Yes.
4: You know, and like when I come here all the time, it's a reminder to me that there is no end.
0: That's right.
4: That the story is never ending.
0: Yeah.
4: And the fight for justice is going to keep going. Like, we're never going to get to a place where we can say, like, this is done. We have handled this.
0: Yeah.
4: Because the forces that are against peace and justice, because there's always going to be an opposite.
0: Sure.
4: That opposite is going to continue fighting.
0: Sure. No, that's absolutely true. I mean, just look at America 5 years ago. And look at America today. And so, yes, people ask me all the time, what is justice? I say, justice is a constant struggle. You have to be willing to struggle. It's like being in a boat, rowboat. If you don't stroke, if you don't work, you're going to float backward. It's just the way currents work. But you shouldn't be burdened by that, because it means that you get to commit. There's so many people, I've heard them say this, oh, I wish I would have been alive during the time of slavery. I would have been an abolitionist. I would have been able to do great things as an abolitionist. Oh, I wish I could have been working with Ida B. Wells. I would have been an anti-lynching crusader. Man, I wish I could have been on the Eben Pettus Bridge with Dr. King in 1965. I would have been marching right there. Well, if you're alive in 2026, you have the same opportunity as the abolitionists of the 19th century, as the anti-lynching crusaders at the first half of the 20th century, as the Civil Rights Committee, to stand up and say the things that need to be done, to do the things that need to be done, to struggle for justice. And your children will have that opportunity. And the nature of the issues may shift. They may change. I mean, nobody was talking about climate change in the way that we need to be talking about it today. Nobody was talking about the plight of people who are undocumented the way we have to be talking about that today. Nobody was talking about gender violence and a whole host of things that we now need to talk about when we talk about justice work. So that will always be with us. But rather than seeing that as a burden, I see that as an opportunity to never get to the point where you can't be required to do justice and love mercy, just like your foreparents.
4: I've been to the memorial twice now.
0: Mm-hmm.
4: And every time I go, I am hit with a deep, deep sadness.
0: Yeah.
4: That very quickly it turns into anger. Once I work through like my sadness, my anger, I do feel triumphant.
0: Yeah.
4: I do feel like, and still we are here.
0: Yeah.
4: You know, I feel that.
0: Yeah.
4: But I'm curious how you get a society full of people who just want comfort and convenience to actually engage with something that is truly hard and difficult.
0: That is the essential question. It is absolutely essential question, because I think every American should feel what you feel. Every American should feel heartbroken, should feel angry that we allowed lawlessness and mob violence to kill men and women and children, that we tolerated torture and brutality in places and spaces that are considered places of justice. Every American should be heartbroken by this history of mob violence. And then we should appreciate why we can never again tolerate that kind of behavior, that kind of thinking, that kind of conduct. You know, we've got hundreds of Holocaust museums all around the world. I think we need them.
4: Mm-hmm.
0: But they exist so that every person who leaves them is prepared to say never again,
4: mm-hmm.
0: no matter what their background, no matter what their ethnicity, no matter what their religion. And we've never created institutions in this country that have encouraged people, that push people to say never again should we tolerate. And so, yes, I think every American, every citizen of the world should have that same emotional reaction. And then we should understand that there's something extraordinary about the community of people who survived this.
4: Mm-hmm.
0: There's something extraordinary about the strength of people who nevertheless committed to more. I mean, most of the people in that memorial, they're children and siblings, many of them fought for America during World War I and during World War II. They've committed to this country. Mm-hmm. And I just think that reality is important. I think we should be hopeful that we can create spaces now that talk honestly about this history. Yeah. And I think we should be energized by that. And that really is very much, for me, part of the vision. At each one of our sites, we want people to understand the harm and to grieve that harm, be impacted by that harm. And then we want people to understand the opportunity we have to do something about it, to change the future, to create a world where no child in this country is presumed dangerous or guilty because of their color.
4: Yeah.
0: No one is presumed incompetent because of their ethnicity or their race or their gender. That's the hope. And if we get people to appreciate the harm of not committing to that, then I think we can actually be hopeful about what we can achieve.
4: We are coming up on the anniversary of America's birth. What does that mean to you?
0: You know, I've been thinking about this a lot more because I've been thinking just about my own identity in this weird way. Because as you get older, you just start thinking about it. Like the first half of my life, I never talked about my grandparents. I never talked about my great-grandparents who were all enslaved. But now I find myself talking about them more and more. And if I take a DNA test, I show up in about like 18 different countries in Africa. I don't have an identity that I can articulate on the African continent. I'm a descendant of African people. And what it's made me realize is that I'm an American.
4: Yeah.
0: It's the only identity I can claim. It's the only identity I have. And so I'm going to fight for my identity as an American. And I'm not going to let somebody tell me that I'm less of an American or I'm a marginal American or I'm some other kind of deficient American. I feel like I am an essential American. And as I understand the history of this country more clearly, it's my enslaved foreparents that built this country in this South. It's our labor that created the wealth, that created the opportunities, that created the industry. It's our efforts that created the success in the 20th century. And I am proud of that commitment despite all of the obstacles. At the same time, I feel like I am increasingly obligated to protect and defend those who've come before me. And so what I think about as I think about the 250th anniversary is I think about having to represent the 10 million Black people who were enslaved for 246 years when people try to eliminate their narratives, erase their histories, minimize their struggle, take away their stories. I feel an obligation to represent the immense suffering and constant sorrow that they endured. I feel a need to represent the millions of Black people who had to deal with terror violence, mob violence, and lawlessness throughout the first half of the 20th century, who left this region to go to Chicago and Cleveland and Detroit, where they weren't embraced. They were put in the equivalent of refugee camps on the south side of Chicago and East St. Louis and South Central LA and Oakland. I feel a need to represent the people who came before me in this community who would put on their Sunday best and go places to push for the right to vote and get beaten and battered and bloodied, and go home and wipe the blood off, change the clothes and go back and do it again. I feel the need to represent their strength, their character, their struggle, and not let anybody minimize it, take it away, censor it, eliminate it. And that is the 250th anniversary moment that I am having, which is that I have to be even more committed to lifting up the honest truth of our history, to lifting up the people, because they lifted me up. It was their courage that made it possible for me to get to that public school, to get to college, to get to law school. I never met a lawyer when I got to Harvard Law School. And all of my classmates were talking about how they were the sons and daughters and grandsons and granddaughters of lawyers. I realized not only was I not related to, I'd never even met one. And at first, I felt diminished. And I remember calling my mom, said, "Mom, I don't think I belong in this law school." And my mom said, "What are you talking about?" She said, "You belong wherever you go." She said, "You're the smartest person in the world. You can do anything you want to do. Now you tell those kids why you're really at that law school." And I went back and told some of them, I said, "I'm at this law school because my great-grandfather, who was enslaved in Caroline County, Virginia, learned to read, even though it was against the law for people who were enslaved to learn to read or write. He risked his life mm-hmm. to learn to read. in the 1850s, he didn't know a civil war was coming the next decade, but he had a hope of freedom so powerful, he was willing to risk his life to learn to read. He was way more courageous than I am showing up at Harvard Law School. I didn't have to worry about being arrested or killed by trying to get a law degree. And then you start to realize that, yes, there's this history of trauma and violence and pain and suffering that we have to manage, but there's this history of resilience and strength and character and love and tenacity. And that's when I feel like, you know, we got this. We're going to do something here. I feel that that's the way I feel. I mean, I feel like, you know, even as I'm getting older, I have a lot more to do. Can do, will do, hope to do. God gives me grace. But that is, I think, what I hope this moment becomes, is a moment of reckoning with the work that lies ahead. I want, when we get to the 300th anniversary, to be able to imagine something better. I want the people coming after me to talk at the 300th anniversary differently than I'm talking now. That's got to be the hope.
4: Brian Stevenson, thank you so much for your time.
0: Of course, of course, of course. Yes, thank you.
1: Just outside, Brian's memorial is filled with the names and stories of thousands of people who were lynched for the crime that their skin was the same color as mine.
5: You walk on the bottom floor, you're literally walking under the names of the dead. Another inscription says, "For the hanged and beaten, the shot, drowned, and burned. For the tortured, tormented, and terrorized. For those abandoned by the rule of law, we will remember. With hope, because hopelessness is the enemy of justice. With courage, because peace requires bravery. With persistence, because justice is a constant struggle. With faith, because we shall overcome."

Our lead producer for this week's show is Josh Sanborn, with help from Stephen Rescone and Joni Binder. Cara McGurk-Allison edited the show. 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Artist Chariscus is our fact checker. Victoria Baranetsky is our general counsel. 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They had help today from Cameron Smith. Taki Telenidis is our deputy executive producer. Our executive producer is Brett Myers. 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I'm Al Letson, and remember, there is always more to the story.

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2: The eastbound lanes of I-10 are closed at Loop 202, the South Mountain Freeway in Phoenix, due to a crash at milepost 141. Westbound lanes are unaffected. It's 109 degrees at 5 o'clock.
9: 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You could go through the slow and uncertain process of political coalition building, or maybe, perhaps, instead, one long weekend, you could load up the truck and go handle things.